And that was Oscar the Wilde with Sunrise. And before that, we heard Radio Free Alice with Lunch Money. Let's kick off our UMI feature with two of the band's defining tracks. First up is Berlin Chair, the breakthrough hit that put UMI firmly on the Australian rock map. Then it's Heavy Heart, one of the standout tracks from the classic Owly Daily album, which this year's Strung Up Tour celebrates on its 30th anniversary. If

0: For more than three decades, UMI have been one of Australia's most influential and enduring rock bands. They've released 10 studio albums, won multiple ARIA awards, became the first Australian band to debut at number one on the ARIA albums chart with three consecutive albums, and were inducted into the ARIA Hall of Fame in 2025. This year, they're celebrating the 30th anniversary of their landmark album, Owly Daily, with a very special tour called Strung Up. Joined by a string quartet, the band will perform songs from Owly Daily, favourites from across their catalogue, and fan-requested tracks, all reimagined in an intimate and unique live setting. The Strung Up Tour comes to the Sydney Opera House on Sunday, 18th of November, for what promises to be a very special performance. 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And joining me now is UMI bass player and manager, Andy Kent. Andy, welcome to Radio Northern Beaches.
1: Thank you for having me. Lovely to speak to you.
0: Now, with Owly Daily, the album, it's celebrating its 30th anniversary this year. When you look back at that album, what does that mean to you personally and to the band?
1: I think it's, you know, that every time you make a record, it's locked in time. You know what I mean? It's a, what do you call it, a signpost, or, you know, it's a moment that captures where you're at, where the band is at, where the music that you play with others are. You know, these things are signposts.
0: Well, sometimes with things like that, we can go back and look at it with pride and appreciation, and sometimes in awe of ourselves, like, oh, wow, that was bloody good. And other times you might look at it and cringe a little bit. How do you guys feel about it? Obviously very good.
1: I can't say I've ever been in awe of myself, but... I look forward to that day, though. Yeah, there's plenty, as we all look back on our own lives, there's plenty to cringe about, but, you know, that's what life's all about, right? But, yeah, you know, it's, you know, that record, it was around the time that that's the third record. We'd done a few EPs and then first record, second record. You can kind of hear that the band are, you know, they're maturing and they're working out what they want to do, and obviously hundreds of shows under your belt, and, you know, we've sort of toured around the world a few times at that stage.
0: Yeah.
1: And we kind of had our head around, okay, well, this is building, and now the American record label is behind it. They're looking at this as a worldwide release, so, you know, is there pressure? We're getting our heads around sort of how the business works, and... But also, you know, the first record was really, you know, it's a bunch of kids, you know, and go and make a record, and you're really relying on others around you who've done it before, the engineer and the producer, and, you know, you head in with all the enthusiasm in the world. And we, you know, we flew all the way over to Minnesota, and this is on the first record, and we walked into the studio, and there's a burning smell, and someone said, "What the fuck is that?" And then the assistant said, "Sorry, guys, we've got to air the studio out." Dave Grohl just burnt his drumming shirt that he drummed in for 3 weeks. Their session's finished, but he burnt the shirt in celebration, and it's wafted through the whole.
0: And they, well, that's and good. Nevada, that was a bit of a baptism of fire.
1: Yeah, I mean, it was like a Nirvana fire ceremony that we walked into. So, you know, they just finished In Utero as we walked in. So, but, you know, we were kids. Everything was, you know, quite impressionable. And we were, you know, clearly people were throwing money at what we were doing. But then, you know, and that good record, but it was very much sounded like us in a rehearsal room in Sydney. Pretty much, I think. And then the second record we made in New York, we made it in 5 days.
0: Wow.
1: And so we really just had, we just worked around the clock, and we really had no time, and budget was, you know, what it was. And it's a good record, the second one. And then we got to the third, and we felt, yeah, it's a bit of pressure and a bit of, you know, labels around the world are wanting that record to be right, so they had something to work with. And by then we felt there's a bit of momentum happening, and we'd probably be spending the next, if we got that record right, probably spending the next 10 years touring the world, right? So, but at the same time, we didn't want any, we didn't really want anyone telling us what to do. So we just came home and we booked, well, we didn't really book, we sort of rented in excess and built this studio in Sydney, just off Oxford Street. And it was absolutely enormous. And they'd spent hundreds and hundreds and hundreds of thousands just on the studio space, not even the gear, right? So it was absolutely huge, acoustically perfect. It had like five massive isolated rooms with triple glass in between everything. But they'd taken all the gear out. They realised that it was a bad business idea for a band to make to spend that much money in a recording studio. So they, the band members took all their bits. I think Gary Beers took the desk, and I think that's still up on the Central Coast in a studio up there. But, yeah, essentially we just pulled in as much cool old gear as we could, and instruments and amps and keyboards and what have you. And we just thought, well, we'll take our time with this one. And, you know, if it takes a month, great. We'll just take our time. Like, we're back in Sydney. There's less pressure because we're not all in hotels, and there's not international flights, and we're not paying USD, and we're not, you know, this, that, and the other. And we're renting the space and filling it. It's much cheaper. And that gave us the luxury to decide, well, maybe this song needs a string arrangement. Maybe that song could do with some horns. Maybe we put a mellotron part on this. Where do we get a mellotron? Let's find a mellotron, you know. So it just afforded us a bit of time and space, you know, to do that. And so, you know, people might look at that record and go, well, you guys have at that point found out who you were as a band. It's not that simple. It's not really that accurate. It's more that we had the time and space to do it. Yes, we, you know, the band had sort of matured and kind of worked out what they wanted to do, but also had the bit of bravery to have a crack at, you know, just trying different things and getting in at arranges and calling up some weird jazz friends of ours to play some horn parts. And you know what I mean? It's just worth exploring that, you know.
0: When you go to overseas, like you're saying, in US, and you're under the dollar, you know, of the record labels that are paying it, and they want a quick turnaround, it sort of suppresses the creativity and the ideas that might come up as you're in the, you know, in that groove and flow. But what you're saying is, you know, in Sydney you didn't have that pressure, so you can explore more creativity. And because I always find that when you're in that creative flow, new ideas suddenly pop up. And, you know, if you've got the time to actually implement those ideas, then you get a better product at the end, don't you?
1: Yeah, that's right. I mean, you can also, yeah, I mean, creativity is an interesting thing. I think you've got to look at it in any sense, whether you're making ceramics or art or building a bicycle. Like, you start with these sort of, I don't know, intangible ideas, whatever they might be, and how, where they come from. But ultimately, you don't finish anything. You just end up giving up. Because you could just keep pottering away forever.
0: Yeah.
1: I think.
0: Yeah, you could.
1: Maybe there's another thing I can add to this painting. Should I put a layer on? What should I do here? I think this is unfinished. I'm not happy about this corner. So I think ultimately, you know, creative process is you just giving up on it, and that being that. So, you know,
0: then putting it out in the world and seeing how people resonate. But this album, Hourly Daily, it has resonated consistently and continues to resonate with fans for three decades now. So whatever you guys did, obviously, this is where I'm saying, you know, you're in awe of yourself to say, wow, that record actually, you know, it's 30 years strong and it's still going.
1: Yeah, I think that does come down to, I think once something resonates with people early, then it sticks in their mind and it's a bit of a benchmark for what they think is good, because that's why they've picked it. But also, if you're a musician and you've gone, fuck, I love this record, it's going to come through what you make, right? All of us are only ever conduits for the previous person's art, right? So, yeah, I mean, who knows? It's some of those tunes have probably filtered through songs that have come out after that. So, therefore, it's embedded itself early, and so it still sounds, you know, doesn't sound like it's a 30-year-old record.
0: Well, the thing is, with anything that is so good, it'll keep on going. I mean, look at the Rolling Stones, the Beatles, you know, AC/DC, everybody else. Those
1: I do wish songs... some of those bands would stop, though, I've got to say.
0: But those songs, they're still good. And Barley Daily, they're still good and they will continue to be good. But where did the idea for Strung Up, where did that come from? Did someone approach you guys to do that, or was that your idea?
1: No one ever approached us to do anything. We've got to come up with this shit ourselves. Last year we got inducted into the Rock and Roll Hall of Fame, they asked us to close the show.
0: Congratulations.
1: Thank you. And we thought, they said, you know, you got 7 minutes or something. It's like, well, how about you give us another minute and we'll do two songs? And we just thought, why don't we try and represent the catalogue and also play the two songs people know the most, because it's television. Can't be playing stuff people don't know. So, you know, we settled on a Berlin Chair to close it, and before that we settled on a Heavy Heart. We tried to make them as different as possible to sort of represent all the songs that we kind of have made. And, you know, they can be either. We can't, that, you know, this band can be both, you know, a rock band coming at you, or it can be, you know, quite song-driven, arrangement-driven, you know, nuanced thing. And so when we put the Heavy Heart together for it, we thought, well, let's go the whole way and add a string quartet to it. And it sounded great. So we kind of, light bulb went off, and we thought, well, this treatment for this song we could apply to, I don't know, 20 other songs. And that's not, you know, we're not going to play all of Alley Dally. We're going to play selections from it, but then we're going to pull right through, you know, all the other records. Like, that record definitely has that song could do with the treatment. That record has that song. Definitely that song. You know, Heavy Heart's not on Alley Dally. There's a song called Damage, which would really, you know, could handle it. So, yeah, we just thought, once we were sort of rehearsing up, you know, last year in October, we thought, well, why don't we explore this idea and also throw it out to the fans and say, look, what other songs are there that you think could do with this? And they've dived in. Like, this, I think we got 2,000 people did our poll. And, you know, the punters have spoken, and it's quite clear what those songs are.
0: Yeah, I love that you reached out to your fans and said, hey, this is what we're doing. What do you think? Because getting feedback from your fans is something that most bands don't do, you know. Were there any songs that they came up with that really surprised you?
1: Well, we sort of put a list together and they chose from the list. That's not... But, you know, in the comments, that was the poll. But then when we announced it, of course, some people have just, you know, a lot of people have just blurted it out in the comments. And, yeah, there's pretty, you know, the one thing we don't want to do is play rock songs that have, you know, a string section or an orchestra bolted onto the side of it.
0: Yeah.
1: You know, I've seen it too many times.
0: You know, band starts playing.
1: Yeah, band plays rock song, everybody knows it. String section, it's just trying to keep up the whole time. It doesn't gel, it doesn't fit.
0: Yeah, it's got to complement the original song, not detract from it. Yeah. So,
1: that's right.
0: So you pulled the string chord, like all the strings. Did you go and source these musicians, or
1: we have?
0: Oh, so they're all. So you reached out to various people and brought them together to be an extension of the band, right?
1: Yeah, and an old friend of ours, Mel Roberts, She's going to do the arrangements, which we'll collaborate with her on it. Like, she'll put together something per song and we'll go, maybe that's a bit dark, or it's not hitting that big point, or maybe it doesn't, the strings aren't in that bit. You know, we'll just work with her on that.
0: I know that you've got several, you know, with a strung up tour, you're playing the Sydney Opera House, and then also in the Tivoli in Brisbane and also in Melbourne. You know, to me, playing the Sydney Opera House, is it the first time that you're playing?
1: It is.
0: Yeah, and how do you feel about that? Because that's really iconic. Do you feel some pressure or some sort of awe in performing
1: in that? I don't say things like that. Oh, no. You're really putting the pressure on by saying, do you feel the pressure? yeah, look, I think it would be madness if we'd never played it, and so I think it's time. I think we should do it. Look, our audience is older. They don't mind a seat. They don't mind paying a few extra bucks for a nice room, and that's what's happening.
0: Can I just tell you, I don't think we have that many sort of rock sort of bands or, you know, events happening at the Opera House. And because of that, a lot of people have never actually gone to the Opera House to see an event.
1: Crazy.
0: And,
1: it's the most
0: yeah.
1: amazing building.
0: Yeah.
1: Yeah. Look, it's amazing on the outside, obviously, but inside, even like in the, you know, the sort of brutalist concrete architecture internally, like the massive moving ribs, like it's a stunning building.
0: Yeah, I know. So if we had more events that could draw in crowds there, it'll give an opportunity for our own residents of Sydney to actually visit the Opera House and actually see something, because a lot of people haven't gone there to see a show. Now, I was going to say, after the Strung Up tour, have you looked beyond that when that happens later in the year, in October, November? What's happening beyond that for UMI?
1: No idea. We're just going to do these to the best of our ability and hopefully it goes well, and then we'll work out what to do next, yeah.
0: Maybe more of the strung-up type of music, or are you looking at new music, a new album or anything like that? Or?
1: Oh, look, maybe down the track, but, yeah, early days.
0: All right, then. Thanks, Andy. I won't take up more of your time. It's been a real, real pleasure. Congratulations to you and the band on celebrating not only the 30 years, but also bringing to us this new music tour of Strung Up.
1: Lovely.
0: I think everyone's going to be looking forward to it. And thanks for joining us here on Radio Northern Beaches.
1: Lovely. Take care.
0: A big thank you to Andy Kent for joining us on Radio Northern Beaches. If that conversation has you in the mood for more UMI, let's keep the music going with three more tracks from the band's incredible catalogue. Here's Damage, followed by the title track, Hourly Daily,

that's a wrap on our UMI feature. UMI's Strung Up Tour comes to the Sydney Opera House on Sunday the 18th of October with additional performances in Brisbane and Melbourne. 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

You just heard two of the finest tracks on the AMRAP charts right now. The Halves with Trackstar, and before that, Ghost Care, Never Knew. Well, that brings us to the end of another edition of the Miscellany Variety Show here on Radio Northern Beaches. It's been a fantastic hour of music today, featuring some brilliant new Australian releases, many of which are making their way onto the AMRAP charts. It's always exciting to share fresh music, discover new artists, and showcase the incredible talent coming out of our own backyard. 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Thanks so much for joining me today. I'm Maria May, and I'll leave you with the final track for this week's show, Eddie Current, Suppression Ring with Swimming Hole.

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G'day and welcome to Baz's Country Music Show. Good to have you company. Kicked off today's show with Old Cowboys Never Die, a song recorded by Gary Ellis. Then that one there, Thank God I'm a Country Boy. It's a John Denver song recorded by Stephen R. Cheney. Here's a great banjo player, great mandolin player, Dwayne Elix, with a song called Wabash Cannonball.

0: That was Imogene, the beat of the drum.
1: Anyway, I'll tell you what. I'll tell you about my mammogram. I did get a letter, true, from Royal Brisbane saying, "Dear Shirley, we have made an appointment for you to have a mammogram on a bus at Sandgate." Now, has anybody else been to that bus in Sandgate? Well, this is true. I was booked to have a mammogram on a bus that comes around. I waited 10 minutes at the stop outside the football ground. I thought I might have missed it when it pulled up at the curb. I mimed, "Is this for the mammogram test?" He nodded. I don't think he heard. I jumped on with my flesh colour bra, crossed me out with a double D tag, changed them while I was at the stop, stuffed the dirty ones in my bag. It was getting late and raining, time to eat, and I was dying of thirst. So I started to undress as I moved down the aisle. After all, I was the first. The windows were misted over. No curtains or blinds anywhere. The destination board did say private. I was nervous because my top half was bare. Awaiting with arms folded. It was only 8 degrees. I looked around for equipment that would do the job with ease. See, they have to be pressed at different angles. A bit like lemons squeezed over a trout. The only thing I could see that might work were the doors you come in and go out. It was awkward because they were either end. Impossible to reach. It didn't matter how I stood, I couldn't get one in each. I rang the bell for attention. By this time, I could have cried. I did when the doors flew open to a roaring cheer outside. Oh, I was so embarrassed. I looked a sight, you're not wrong, standing there in front of 40 men without a scrap of makeup on. The driver shouted, "I don't know what your game is, you better get dressed. I'm hard to get this football team to Manly's ground for the test." Some of them vomited. I was touched by the others. Thought it might bring them luck for the game against the brothers. We won by 750 points. I'm now the team's mascot. Touched before every game, whether they're playing or not. Thank you very much. Thank you.

That's Glenda Hollis. Cottage in the Country, a song written by Ayla Grant. Here's Adam and Harvey and Becky Cole joined together in an album of songs that I hope you enjoy. I love this song.

That's a lady I met down in Mildura at one of the festivals down there. From New Zealand, she is, Mary Hasselmore. A beautiful song indeed. Now here's Col Hardy. We love Col Hardy. This is our old classic, Pretty Woman.

Sharon Hayslip, a lovely, lovely lady that I met up in Parks many, many, many years ago, winner of many talent quests and do. She's doing it pretty tough at the moment. That song was written by Keith Jemison, Follow Your Dreams. And she's up there in the north part of Queensland, not travelling too well health-wise, but she's hanging in there. So I'm going to play this song for her. It said, "Don't ever stop holding my hand, Sharon Hayslip. I wish you well, Sharon. Hope you get better soon."

Yeah, good wishes to you, Sharon. Hope you get better soon. And don't ever stop holding my hand. That's her husband, Ian, wonderful man, indeed, supporting her through these tough times. Here's a lovely song that she recorded several years ago. It's

That's a lovely little collection of songs from Sharon Hayeslip. So I hope you enjoyed that little collection. And as I said, get better soon. Here's Anne Kirkpatrick. And Troy Cassidy. You ain't going nowhere.

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G'day everyone, it's Jeff Williams here with some of the best country music from all over the world. Thanks to Barry Williams for his show before this one. Barry's Country Music Show can be heard every Saturday at 11 a.m. and Wednesday at 2 p.m.

that didn't touch the sides. We've been dying of thirst all week. Been working all day in the blazing sun. I'm so dry I can hardly speak. Down at the pub on a Friday night, sinking a few and feeling all right. We found

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But we know it's just the beer that's a-talking, we're letting off steam that way. I checked my watch and I near dropped dead, I should have been home an

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1: And I always will regret that I've lost your...
2: Down the pub on a Friday night, that's Graham Roger there. And before that, it was Troy Cassidaly, and he was having a good time on Friday night. So we started on Friday night on Saturday morning today, because the program today is all about days of the week, all the days of the week. So that's why we did Graham Roger down the pub on Friday night. So when better time to start than Friday night? Okay, so...

Freddie Fender, and he was worried about the wasted days and wasted nights in our Days and Nights program today. And the one before that was Every Day and Every Night from Charlie Rich, a couple of classic American songs by a couple of American singers. 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And you can get us on your phone if you've got a TuneIn app. So if you've got something you want people to know about, why not give us a call, because that streaming goes all around the world. Everybody hears us. So, yes, you can give us a call if you've got a business or an activity or something you want people to know about by giving our sponsorship inquiry number a call, and that number is 94534903. Okay, back on the road again. Poor old Dave's been there on sick for 6 days. It's a bit hazardous on the road these days, isn't it? Some terrible things happening with the fire going on down there last night on the highway. Anyway, here's Dave, and he was a truck driver.

back to Friday night again. That was the Australian group, the Butte Utes. And before that was Dave Dudley and 6 Days on the Road. So, why is that still going? Anyway, it's Country Music Showdown you're listening to, and it's time for Johnny Cash. Here he is with that Butte song that was written by Chris Christopherson. Johnny Cash.

Don Williams. And Lord, I hope this day is good. I hope it is too, and I hope it is for everybody listening. I hope you're having a good day. And before that, of course, that great song, that'll be a classic forever, I suppose. Sunday Morning Coming Down by Johnny Cash. But now it's time for this.

That little fanfare indicates we're going to have a flashback. I'm not going back too far, 1950 to be precise. This is when he got a start in that year, Jim Reeves. And he's got the week sewn up. So take it away, Jim. Where are you, mate?

Your face is there in darkest night, so clear upon my wall. Yet soon I know I'm to face the darkest night of all. For on my head they'll place the thing that brings eternal peace. Then death will be the way to make this ache inside me cease. A stolen kiss, a warm embrace, a secret rendezvous. They didn't seem so wrong that night when first I met you. Then there he was, insane with rage to see you held so tight. I didn't mean to kill him when we had that awful fight. 7 days I've sat here thinking about our sin. 7 days to realize the trouble that I'm in. 7 days to weigh the price the man will make me pay. 7 days to think about the night you ran away. Then you were gone and he lay dead, a smile upon his lips. He knew this was the last time you'd give him the slip. Knew, too, the price for stolen love was just too much to pay. Perhaps I, too, can smile like him when my life ebbs away. He's coming now to lead me on to that little cell-like room. I fancy your face is smiling as we walk through the gloom. Perhaps you found another who wants a rendezvous. But I'll bet he can't imagine the price of loving you. 7 days I've sat here thinking about our sin. 7 days to realize the trouble I'm in. 7 days to weigh the price the man'll make me pay. 7 days to think about the night you ran away.

in our Days of the Week program today, each night at 9. Well, there you are. And that was recorded in 1944 by Floyd Tillman and his Favourite Playboys. That was the name of his band. Each night at 9. So there you are, some things that he did. And before that, the beautiful voice, especially the beautiful spoken voice of Jim Reeves and 7 Days. That's a weak song, isn't it? Oh, come on, Jeff, wake up. 7 Days. Jim Reeves in our flashback today. Hope you enjoyed those. Well, they were going way back, but here's a couple of much more recent ones, especially this one, from this beautiful lady and her lovely voice. Night After Night.

In our program here on Country Music Showdown of songs about days and nights, that was One of These Days, and that was sung by Mitchell Shadlow. And the one before that was Sarah Storer and Night After Night. I think that applied to a bit of ploughing around the place, because she and her people did that. They would plough the fields night after night. Anyway, moving on, Country Music Showdown here, and it's our Days and Nights. Going back to a couple of American performers, the wonderful Glen Campbell, and he's talking about Southern Nights.

It's Only a Matter of Time. That's another one of George Jones' great songs. That's a classic, isn't it? Day After Forever in our Days and Nights program today. And the one before that, Southern Nights by Glen Campbell. Hope you're enjoying it. Songs about days or nights. Returning to Australia, this young fellow did very well. He's a very lively performer. Actually is a local, lived down in Balgowla, actually, Ben Ransom. And he's talking about our summer. I think we're probably thinking about a little bit about them at the moment as the cold days are around us. This is Ben Ransom and Long Hot Days.

along, but I'm gonna have some wine, women, and song. I gotta work next week, but that's all right. I got $5 and it's Saturday night. There's a music and a dancing and a flip.

Probably a good way to finish today. I've got $5. Probably need a bit more than that if you're going to have fun, but never mind, you never know what you can do with $5. And that was Tim McNamara going way back there. Got $5 and it's Saturday night. He's got that right anyway. So that's about all I've got time for today, I'm sorry. So I'm going to finish up there. Thank you for listening. I hope you've enjoyed some of the songs about days and nights. So let's finish up with that, and I'll see you next Saturday at high noon. Bye for now.

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0: Welcome to Radio Northern Beaches. I'm Michael Lester, and my guest today, listeners, is the eminent Australian political academic and author, Professor Judith Brett, the Emeritus Professor of Politics at La Trobe University. I'm delighted that she's been able to join us to talk about her much-awarded and celebrated biography of the father of federation and of our constitution, Alfred Deakin, and her book is The Enigmatic Mr. Deakin. So welcome to Radio Northern Beaches, Judith. Why the enigmatic Mr. Deakin?
1: Oh, look, I think because Deakin is a very complicated man, and he himself often referred to, would refer to himself as enigmatic sometimes. So I took that title from something he wrote when he was Prime Minister, but he was writing anonymously a letter for the conservative London daily newspaper called The Morning Post. And it was at around the time when his party, the Liberal Party, was thinking about joining with the Conservatives to form a new party. There was a huge amount of speculation going on. And he wrote in his letter, "Mr. Deakin pursues his enigmatic methods as usual. Nobody knows what he's planning to do." So in a way, that's what gave me the title. I mean, it was an extraordinary thing. He's the Prime Minister. It's actually, he's the party leader. Everybody's hanging out to find out what he's doing. And yet, he's writing anonymously this for the English press. So that's where it came from. But it also fitted because he is a complicated man.
0: He was, in fact, the second Prime Minister of Australia, wasn't he? And he was Prime Minister three times in the decade. I think Robert Menzies has always referred to him in retrospect as the greatest Australian Prime Minister, as well as being the leader of the movement of federation and architect of constitution, which is just an amazing set of achievements in the founding of a nation. If you say of your book, I think, that it's not a life, and it's not a life and times. It seems to be that your biographical perspective is very much to try to uncover, as it were, or present the inner life of this man, who was a very public figure, but also very private. What is the idea of approaching such an important figure in Australian history through his personal psychology, if you like, or philosophy, rather than through the turn of events themselves?
1: Well, it was, I guess, to try to reveal the sort of deeper motivations that drove him. What I tried to do in the book was to essentially deal with the public life, because it's only because of that that, you know, we're interested in him, to deal with his domestic and family life and relationships, and to deal with his very rich inner spiritual life, and to interweave these through the narrative. And I guess when I said that about it not being a life and times, I suppose what I meant, I mean, I wish I hadn't said it now, actually, because I think it's a bit misleading. I think what I was trying to highlight was that I didn't want to write a biography like John Lanois had written, which really very much focused on just the public life set in the context of the political debates of the time. I wanted to go a bit deeper.
0: Does this perhaps suggest sort of conflicting inner selves, a different selves that on the one hand, I think in your book, you tell us that he kind of saw life and politics as a bit of a drama with various actors and himself an actor on the stage. And this invokes ideas of masks, and the figure you see publicly is not the figure inwardly. Is there this sort of tension and, in a sense, some sort of conflict within his own personality that somehow is a source of his will to succeed and achieve politically?
1: Well, look, I think certainly is. He does have a sense of an inner self and a public self, as you said, and he uses the metaphor of the stage a lot. And I think talking about that point where we started, those letters he wrote, I think one of the reasons he did that was he liked detached viewpoint of being able to stand back from what he's doing and look at it. I don't think there was so much an inner conflict, but sometimes he felt that he wearied of politics. He felt that politics wasn't spiritually and intellectually nourishing for him, and that perhaps he should have pursued a literary life. I mean, when he was a young man, he'd toyed with the idea of becoming a poet or an essayist of some sort. But, you know, he was pretty addicted to politics as well. You know, that it's just that it wasn't all he was addicted to, if you like. He's addicted to reading and he's addicted to politics because Deacon is a great orator. And one of the ideas I had about that when I would read what he said about his oratory, oratory is not something we really experience anymore. They were extemporary performances with a live audience, and he would be very much, he'd have notes, but it wouldn't be a written speech, and he would be in the moment. You know, he would be like a great actor in a way. So there was something theatrical about it, but I think he got a real adrenaline rush out of this. You know, this was a point where he wasn't detached from his action. He was very much there.
0: He was, in many ways, a political wunderkind, I think, wasn't he? He seemed to fall into politics despite this great interest in literature and the inner life. He was quite intellectual in that sense, I guess you could say, in his youth. I think he was elected to the Victorian legislature in his early 20s and was there for about 10 years, including ministerial positions, wasn't he?
1: Yes, that's right. He first wins a parliamentary seat in 1879 when I think he's 22, and he wasn't expected to win the seat. It was a by-election. He does win, and the reason he wins is because what's revealed is this great gift for oratory that he's got. He can work a room, he can whip up enthusiasm, he can win the votes. And he's also a hard worker, and he's bright, and he's enormously energetic. He's in Victorian politics really for 20 years before he goes into federal politics, but in the 1890s he's not in the government. He enters the government very early, you know, only been in Parliament a couple of years. And it's partly at that, you know, and he's very young because most of the men in the 1880s who were in the Victorian Parliament are the Gold Rush generation. You know, they came as young men in the 1850s and they're now into their, you know, much more mature years.
0: So he was quite successful early on, and of course Victoria was so prosperous with the gold rush, and he shared in some of that prosperity, I believe, with his family. They had certainly a good, very solid middle class life, him and his family. But then, of course, the hard years came of drought and depression, didn't they? And there were great property collapses, and I believe he lost all his money, and it must have been a bit of a setback.
1: Well,
0: to
1: he doesn't
0: him.
1: Actually lose all of his money. Uh-huh. Quite. I mean, they were never that. His father was sort of solid lower middle class, really. He was a bookkeeper. Deacon and his sister, he only had one sister, was very well educated. And the reason, I think, was that the family were literate and, I guess, aspirational for their children, but they had a very small family by colonial standards. Remember, often there was 10, you know, or a dozen children. So it was possible, they could spend their money on educating their children, which they did. But he does lose a bit of money, you know, in the Depression. But I think more significantly, he was on the board of some of the building societies that went bust. And so he was implicated in losing other people's money. And this weighed on him heavily. I mean, he'd encouraged his father to invest. He'd encouraged other people to invest. And he'd encouraged, you know, mums and dads investors to put their trust in institutions that he was on the board of. And I think that weighed pretty heavily on him.
0: So this was a bit of a setback to what must have been a pretty successful and fairly comfortable sort of life as a politician and barrister that he trained as. The 1890s, that period, were particularly turbulent in Australian history. It was the growth of Australian nationalism, feelings of independence. We had the Bulletin, we had Banjo Paterson, the whole rhetoric. There was a lot of ferment in the air, wasn't there? Strikes, the formation of unions. How is all this impacting, if at all, on this young, successful politician?
1: I think the 1880s, as you said, Deacon sort of starts as a young member of Parliament and he has this rapid ascent. And in a way, his success and the colony's success and prosperity seem to sort of build together. When everything starts to really go pretty belly up in the early 1890s, Deacon thinks to himself, is really, politics really for me? I mean, he goes back to the law. At that stage, many parliamentarians had other jobs. It was quite legal. Parliament didn't start sitting till 4 o'clock in the afternoon, so they could be in court. A lot of them were lawyers and were maintaining a practice. So Deacon goes back to a law practice because he's lost his ministerial salary. And he thinks, should I leave politics. You know, he's pretty depressed. He can't see the way forward. And what holds him there is the prospect of federation, which, as you say, is starting to gain momentum in that decade, you know, finishing like in 1901 when the Commonwealth is inaugurated. And so he throws his energies into that.
0: You described this, I believe I recall, perhaps an act of redemption. Now, this invoked ideas of inner spirituality driving him perhaps out and picking him up out of this relative state of quiescence that he was in at the time and setbacks. So in what sense did he see, do you think, the Federation project that he took so much to himself and on which he was such a leader? How did he see that in spiritual terms?
1: Okay, well, Deakin he's a deeply religious or spiritual person, and quite notoriously, you know, he was involved in spiritualism when he's in his late youth, sort of as a teenager, before he goes into politics. And he has a sense of destiny. He's an extremely gifted young man, and he does have this sense of destiny, and he has a sense of progress. The spirit is working through history in a progressive way. Now, when the colony of Victoria, in a sense, collapses, both financially but also morally, because what's revealed is that behind this financial collapse was a lot of politicians and leading businessmen had actually behaved, they'd been fraudulent, that, you know, they'd behaved dishonestly, they'd been fraud. So there's a sense of moral collapse as well. So he's really, he can't see where the spirit is going forward, you know, historically. And it's federation. Once federation comes onto the horizon, and after the Corowa Conference in 1893, there's a sort of a real plan. He sees that as being like part of the forward movement of history, and that he will dedicate himself to this as having as a sort of a cause, but politically. I mean, he's a sort of quite a pragmatic politician in many ways, but as something which is a cause, I guess, and for him has a sense of spiritual conviction that this is him aiding destiny in the forward movement of history.
0: And somehow it ends, must fill his own sense of fulfilment to be on this mission on behalf of someone on a greater cause than presumably day politics. So if we move into the Federation activities and movement over those 10 years or so before 1901, when the legislation was passed, there was a lot of activity and campaigning. And as you say, he was a great orator and he travelled around and there were referendums. And he campaigned in all of that, constitutional conventions to draft the Constitution, in which he was quite important. He had an early brush, did he not, with this over in London? Wasn't there some sort of intercolonial conference? And weren't there some issues there that bore on ultimately on the position on federation vis-a-vis the imperial government of the day, the Britons?
1: If you're thinking about his sort of motivation, and you're referring there to the Imperial Conference 1887. Now, at that point, particularly in Victoria, one of the sort of driving motivations behind the federation movement was the sense that if the colonies of Australia were federated, they would be able to present a united front to the imperial masters, the imperial centre, to the British government and to the British Crown, to defend Australia's interests or to advance Australia's interests. And at that point, during the 1880s, particularly in Victoria, there was a real push, a desire to be able to annex islands in the Pacific, Papua New Guinea, the New Hebrides in particular. In the early 1880s, Germany and France were circling around there. It's the time when there's a sort of the European empires are carving up the globe amongst themselves. And Australia wanted Britain to annex the New Hebrides, and they wanted it to annex the eastern half of New Guinea, the Dutch having the other half. And Britain basically didn't want to. Britain felt it had enough colonies to deal with. And Deakin and other Victorians felt that somehow if all of the colonies were joined together in a federated government, that they would have more clout.
0: They were even encouraged in that, I suppose, I believe, by some of the senior British officials and ministers who basically too told them that unless they could become united, they couldn't even really speak with much of a voice in London. But the Queensland people were pretty upset about all this too, and didn't they annex New Guinea themselves, and wasn't that then struck down? And
1: yes, that's right. I mean, they were very impatient and they did an annexation, but the British government wouldn't support it. And it was only after the German government annexed the top half of New Guinea, that the British government moved and established a protectorate in the area that we know as Papua. Essentially, the British government was not interested, and it was almost like, I felt like a stalling device. They said, well, come back when you're federated and then maybe we'll talk about it. So that's pushing it. But so that's a sort of a, I guess, a sort of foreign policy type motivation. But there's also, I think, Deakin is also driven by a very idealised notion of the nation. He sees and talks often about people being in the colonies, if you like, they're little communities, they're parochial, and if they join together, that it being in a bigger political unity would necessarily be have a higher purpose. Sort of Hegelian.
0: It is, isn't it? Because isn't the epigram of your book something to the effect that the reality is what the eye sees, but the ideal is what the soul sees?
1: Yes, and there is an ideal there of a nation, something which unifies disparate groups of people, and in this case it's the different colonies.
0: Talking with Professor Judith Brett about her wonderful political biography of Alfred Deakin, the enigmatic Mr. Deakin, one of the founding fathers of the Australian Constitution and of Federation. All the negotiations over many conferences and things over that 10-year period, almost leading up to the drafting of the bill and then the passing in Parliament, there were many issues on the table, of course, between the states that need to be resolved, and Deakin was very much involved in them. But looking back on it, it seems like the package of deals and compromises that they came to has been labelled, I think, more recently as the Australian settlement or the Deakinite settlement. And it had a number of elements, didn't it, in it, that really stuck with Australia for a long time, even into perhaps the 60s and 70s. So I wonder if we might spend a moment on the nature of that settlement and the issues and how Deakin was approaching these issues.
1: Okay. Well, look, I guess the first of them was the trade-off around trade. The Victorians, since the gold rush, had been supporters of protection in order to build infant industries, to build manufacturing, which would employ the gold miners. You know, the surge of population which came with the gold rushes, and were not, the New South Wales people were free traders, so that had to be resolved, and it was resolved in favour of protection. So I guess that's the first. And Deakin was always a strong protectionist, and the Deakin Liberals supported protection. Secondly, there was the immigration restriction, that they were building a white Australia. Now, that had two aspects. One was, in terms of migration, that migration of people, you know, particularly from Asia, would be forbidden, you know, would be stopped. And there was a workforce of Pacific Island labourers in Queensland. Queensland had wanted, was against the White Australia policy, not for particularly high-minded reasons of being, you know, against racism as we now understand it, but because it wanted access to Pacific Island labourers to work on the sugarcane plantations. And so this was seen by other Australians as being like introducing slavery into Australia, and so it was fiercely opposed on those grounds. And then the other face of White Australia was how to deal with the Indigenous population that was here. These are they're sort of connected and they're sort of different. I mean, Deakin and his Liberal colleagues like Edmund Barton and Richard O'Connor were completely supportive of the White Australia policy in terms of immigration restriction, but they weren't as hard-lined as some of the parliamentarians from Western Australia and Queensland in terms of Indigenous people. You know, for example, they wanted Indigenous Australians to be able to have the vote. It's just they couldn't get it through.
0: So in that sense, the idea of a nation inherent as that one component of the Australian settlement has a very particular view, doesn't it, of what constitutes a nation, how the nation is imagined and by whom.
1: But the thing is that's what everybody thought a nation was
0: right
1: at that point. A nation, in a sense, a nation state, the ideal of the nation state was that people who shared a history, an ethnicity, a race, a religion, who saw themselves as the same sort of people, should be governed by by themselves, by people, you know, they should be self-governing. Because, and this, so it comes out of the breakup of the old dynastic empires, where the Habsburgs could be governing people who spoke, didn't speak the German language, you know, that you had these multi-ethnic empires. Now, we now have a sort of slightly different view of the importance of ethnicity and race in the make, or very different, really, in terms of the makeup of political communities. But that was the ideal, that a political community bound together by shared history and language and race, ethnicity, should be self-governing.
0: So, of course, that component of Deaconite Australian settlement stayed with Australia for a very long time, didn't it? It stayed right through to whenever, the 60s or the 70s, in any number of respects and beyond. So that was clearly a very important component of what was negotiated into the constitutional framework.
1: Well, it's not in the Constitution.
0: Right.
1: It's quite important. There's nothing about this in the Constitution, really. It's to do with the early Acts of Parliament, once right. The Constitution sits. So the Immigration Restriction Act, the Franchise Act, the Pacific Island Labourers Acts. These are what make the white Australia real. It's not actually in the Constitution.
0: Now, one of the other intriguing elements of the settlement relates to the attitude of the country, the nation, being a part of the British Empire, because Deakin himself was an Australian-born native son. He was a member, wasn't he, of the Australian, very active of Australian Natives,
1: yes,
0: Association. I think he called himself an Australian Briton. But within the Constitution and the fact that we had a Commonwealth rather than a republic,
1: had an empire.
0: Yes.
1: We were in an empire at that point.
0: So that was part of the settlement process in getting the Constitution and the Federation together, was it?
1: Well, the act that made Australia a federation had to be an act of the British Parliament. So at that stage, we are part of the empire. And in the 1890s, there was a small republican movement, but it essentially, people like Henry Lawson would be an example of that. But it essentially sort of ran out of puff by the end of the century, partly because of the Boer War, which was an imperial war, and some Australians went to fight there. There was a sense that if Australia was the distances were pretty great then. For Australia to have been independent, to not have had its own, didn't have the capacity really to defend itself at that point. It didn't have a navy. It was very dependent on the British Navy to protect the shipping lines, because we were a trading nation. We depended on the seas being open so we could get our boats full of wool to England to sell. It was pretty widely accepted that Australia was part of the British Empire, and that this was a good thing, that this made Australia stronger rather than weaker,
0: yes,
1: because we were part of something bigger.
0: Another dimension that's interesting, part of the settlement and Deakin's contribution and philosophy, is there were things like the conciliation and arbitration processes and a very proactive role for the state in improving the lives of people on a day-to-day basis, which seemed to form part of Deakin's, I suppose you could call it, liberal democratic philosophy, couldn't you?
1: Oh, yes. Now, Deakin would have seen himself not as a conservative, as he would have. He was a humanitarian, really. He believed, and here his religion is, I guess, relevant. He believed that everybody should have the opportunity to flourish, to develop their God-given gifts, to be the person that, if you like, potentially God had given them the capacity to be. And he was very aware of the way poverty and lack of education cramped people and made them lead miserable and warped lives. So in that sense, I guess he was a social liberal, and he saw the state or the government as having the capacity to make for a more equal society in which more people would be able to flourish. And so in that sense, he's sympathetic, but he's a middle-class man. And one of the things that happens in the first decade of the 20th century is the Labor Party becomes a much stronger party. The political system, you know, or the first election, there's three parties. There's Deakin's Liberals, there's the Conservatives based in New South Wales, and there's this new kid on the block, the Labor Party. Now, the previously working class people had voted for Deaconite Liberals, but once working class men started standing, many working class people started voting for them. And so Deakin and his Deaconite Liberals were like sort of friends of the working class, but they weren't of the working class. Deakin didn't have a visceral sense of the grievances and humiliation of working class life in the way somebody like Billy Hughes did. Keep focus on the Australian settlement. In that first decade, I mean, so Deakin supports trade unions. He supports a system of conciliation and arbitration whereby there's a system of courts get established in order to resolve conflicts between workers and employers. And yes, so, and that again, that's again not in the Constitution. It's something that happens both at the state level and the federal level, but particularly, remember, at the state level, because that's where a lot of industrial law was being made. But yet Deakin supports that.
0: Well, thank you very much, Judith Breath, for sharing with us your such interesting perspectives on such a wide range of issues in such a short space of time. Thank you very much for joining us here on Radio Northern Beaches and with your wonderful book, The Enigmatic Mr. Deakin.
1: Thank you very much.

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1: 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I'm Michael Lester. Our program's Community Voices. In many senses, we might regard Australia as being at a pretty momentous point in our political system and operation, at a political crossroads, one might say. It appears that we're seeing the unravelling of the long-standing two-party system, and in particular to the rise of rather extremist and divisive polarising views within the community politically. So interestingly, in this context, on the 25th of June, only very recently, a new Australian centrist party was launched by the name Community Strong Australia. It was launched by our guest today, Sally Steggall, the independent member for Warringah, our constituency here on the Northern Beaches. So thank you very much, Sally, for joining us on Radio Northern Beaches.
2: Good morning. Thank you for having me.
1: Sally, I wonder, while you've been going through this process of setting up a new party, whether you, like many of us, have been caught up in the excitement of the World Cup, and in particular, from a point of view of integrity of sport, the recent developments with the intervention of powerful vested interests in the regulation and activity and operation of this sport.
2: Look, I have been following the World Cup and so incredibly proud of the Socceroos. I think they did a phenomenal job, and they came at the right time, I think, with the divisive discussions in Australia and on the back of Pauline Hanson's monoculture comments. I thought there was nothing better than having the Socceroos out there showing the best of Australia, of where people have had a fair go and an opportunity to come and make Australia proud. And that multicultural and diversity that we had was fantastic to see. But look, the events coming out of the FIFA World Cup around the USA and clearly political interference in the application of the rules of the sport. I wish I could say that that it's come as a surprise, but unfortunately not. But it undermines the sport. And so FIFA are really putting at risk their legacy and the integrity of their sport by essentially bowing to political pressure. Now, we know politics and sport, you know, there's always been lots of power and lots of influence. And but, you know, in terms of the actual procedural application of the rules of play, I think for the passionate supporters of the game, they would be quite horrified.
1: Now, Sally, as I mentioned, you've officially launched this party, I believe, only fairly recently. But process-wise, and you're being a lawyer, you're caught up in a process too of having to get approval for the registration of this new party, Community Strong Australia, with the Australian Electoral Commission, I believe, with which you must have lodged some documents, including presumably a formal constitution, which spells out your procedures of governance. I don't believe that this will be approved for some time yet, maybe in a few months' time. But what is the nature of this commitment that you have to make through this registration and a constitution to methods of governance and accountability?
2: Yeah, look, obviously the political landscape in Australia is changing, and I think there's more and more division and rhetoric. There's a breakdown of the two-party system, and I think Australians are feeling very politically homeless and want more choice. And there are some in with where they've got the option of community independence. And for me, it's been such an incredible privilege to represent Warringah for the last three terms. But I think we need to broaden the movement or evolve the movement to meet the moment. And So Allegra, who's the MP for Wentworth, and I have decided to form Community Strong Australia, which is a political party that will enable the community movement to expand and give more communities that opportunity to contribute and have a voice, but also support a Senate ticket, an upper house ticket, where the AEC requirements are that you have to have a party registration to do that, and then meet some of the other, built-in kind of challenges of running as an independent versus as a party with economies of scale and broader reach, and obviously the donation reform laws. So the AEC requires registration of a name and a constitution. So for anyone interested, please go to communitystrong.org.au. You can, there's an explainer and you can download the constitution where, yep, as a lawyer, I've contributed and we've tried to bring out what are the best characteristics of being a community independent, and then what are the necessary elements of a party structure and how do we combine, the best of both worlds. And key to that has been codifying in the constitution the free vote for MPs and ensuring that there is no party power machinery behind the scenes pulling the strings, that there is that accountability of elected MPs directly to their communities.
1: So in terms of the formal requirements under the constitution, presumably it's the rules about how you're going to operate with examples, who are going to be the members, who are going to be making the decisions within this party, who's going to be setting the policies. Does this document and this approval and registration process require you to specify these things? And if so, how have you done that?
2: Yeah, look, it's the AEC requires registration to have a constitution attached. Now, some have chosen to have very light on constitutions, and then others different. If you go on there, you can see, for example, the Labor Party or the Liberal Party's constitutions. They're not always, upfront about their sort of the motivation or thinking behind that, and there's often a lot of other layers. What we've tried to do with Community Strong Constitution is a constitution that codifies those core commitments around our values of how we want to do politics, but also what our focus is, and those core pillars around sensible economic management, climate action, integrity and equality. Now, these are the pledges I've made to the Warringah community for the last three elections, and they don't change. So it is part of showing that this evolution to the party structure is not a departure from the commitments that I've made to Warringah to date. It's simply, growing the impact that Warringah can have through Community Strong by enabling, for example, a upper house ticket, a Senate ticket to run, and more communities to have these choices. In terms of the constitution, it's now out for consultation. The process with the AEC is about 100 days to full registration, because there's public public notice periods and things like that that they have to consider. And so this will enable us to do this broader consultation with our communities and the community independent movement as a whole, and more and other communities that are looking for more choice in politics around what's the structure, what is the co-design around community consultation, around policy development. How do we do politics differently? Now, it's not easy to evolve, and this is very much like a startup where we are building a whole new entity, obviously building on the brands and the principles and, the values of both Allegra and I have embodied in our representation of our electorates to date. But how do we do a political party differently? I mean, some see it as a bit of a collective or a co-op of individuals where we maintain that benefit of individuality and accountability to our community and electorates whilst having the benefits of being part of a party structure.
1: I mean, most political parties have members as such who are involved in various aspects under their constitution and procedures for things like pre-selecting candidates for the seat, and also importantly in contributing to the development of policies as members of the party. Is this the sort of structure and constitution and governance arrangements that you will be following, that same sort of arrangement with members involved in these pre-selections and policy making?
2: Well, that is part of our consultation at the moment with the community. Because, for example, so currently the constitution only provides for the membership to be members of parliament or endorsed candidates. So keeping it really to that accountability piece. Now, in one sense, some feel like there should be a community membership, but the feedback we've had from a lot of our volunteers and communities has been they don't want to be members of a party. And if you look at the traditional parties, membership is declining, but people want to be signed up and committed on the basis of values and commitment. So if you look at, for me, over the last 7 years, I have a huge amount of volunteers who are not members of a party, but they are committed, and there is a two-way consultation and a good faith contract. Because, we're working on similar values and commitments to issues. So at the moment, the Constitution for Community Strong only provides for members and endorsed candidates to be, so members of Parliament and endorsed candidates to be members of the party. Now, the other reason is to try and avoid, for example, the Liberal Party has a membership base that is not reflective of the broader community. And it ends up being this branch stacking exercise and you have members behind the scene exercising control over the party and elected members whilst not having really any public accountability. And you have this overlay of control or power, the party room sort of power plays. And I guess if you look at the Liberal Party, you have a parliamentary leader in Angus Taylor, but you have a president in Tony Abbott elected by others that the public at large don't automatically see or hold accountable. And that's what we are trying to avoid. We're trying not to replicate the problems that the current major parties have in that, the accountability of the elected representatives.
1: Well, that's certainly a very interesting formulation of the governance procedures in respect of membership. As you say, one of the ambitions and perhaps reasons behind the formation of a party is to broaden its appeal and its representation, particularly in the Senate. Now, again, in traditional party structures, pre-selection of representatives or candidates is an important role for the party structure and the membership. How do you envisage the pre-selection process that's going to be very important to you, I think, as you go forward within this governance structure?
2: Yeah, now again, that is one of the issues that is out for consultation with the community and the community independent movement, because it needs to be a mix of community consultation and endorsement, but it also needs to ensure that it is values aligned and committed to the core pillars. But policy pillars of Community Strong. So, for example, because again, for Allegra and I, our commitment back to Warringah and Wentworth is that we are true to those values and those core policy pillars. So a community, selecting someone who, for example, wants to repeal net zero, well, that is not consistent with our pledge to our communities and to Community Strong. So, again, it's finding the right balance to ensure that there has to be community consultation and endorsement, but there also has to be alignment with those core values pillars and policy pillars. Because you can't have, for example, selection of a candidate that other members of the party basically wipe their hands of and say, well, look, I didn't make that decision, so you can't hold me accountable for that. What we are focused on is that Community Strong is, all members are accountable for the choices and the actions of Community Strong and for the applying those principles. So it's not about just growing for the sake of it. It is staying true to our core mandate and commitments to our communities.
1: Well, this is quite a challenge, isn't it, in terms of the constitution and how you're actually going to operate, because on the one hand, you're saying that you will be looking for your members and pre-selected people to have values and even policies, I think you said, consistent with core set, some of which you've mentioned. But one of the things with parties is party discipline and having to vote as a party bloc, and yet somehow you're going to retain, are you, a freedom to vote, what's often called a conscious vote, but you would style as representing local communities for the member. How is this balance to be struck?
2: Well, if you look at how the current community independents operate, and Allegra and I, for example, have probably voted similarly in similar fashion around 90 to 93% of the time. So without any formal agreement to do so, we are clearly values aligned on issues and approach each legislation and draw and are more often than not coming to that conclusion. But it is a process that you have to have, you have to engage with. What I've observed with the major parties is many do not engage on the legislation and just do what they're told. I don't think that is good enough for their communities or for our democracy and our process. So embedded in Community Strong is that there is a free vote for MPs so that they can have, so that they must engage with their community as if they were independents and form a view from the feedback of their community on various legislation and policies. Now, obviously, it is still aligned around the four core pillars around economic management and climate action, integrity and equality. We're not, you know, this is a broad church, but not so broad that we're going to have activists from either ends of the political spectrum. That's why this is centrist. And it is around doing politics differently, really taking a position on issue that is considered and measured. Now, it's also recognizing people are tired of politicians that just toe the line with the party edict or, you know, the party line, and are not really authentic, because on one hand they might say something to their community but then vote differently. I think people actually want things to be a bit more real. So how do we codify that in a constitution for a political party by actually having that free vote and having members that have capacity to speak out respectfully where there are differences of opinion. Now, it might mean legislation and policy development, we get to 85 or 90% of common ground, and then there are on the fringes, there are areas that we don't all agree on and that don't get adopted as a joint policy. I think that's good. That shows the Community Strong is reflective of the diversity within all our communities.
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0: Well, the Constitution provides that once we're more than 10 members, there's a process of appointing a leadership team, and that there can be spokespeople for different policy areas, but that doesn't preclude others from still expressing their view and voting for their community on those issues. And so that's ensuring that, you know, all members are having that opportunity for really positive contribution to the policy development for Community Strong and the issues. Leadership is an interesting one. I mean, I'm really keen to hear from people whether they feel it's absolutely necessary. It's another area for consultation. There's a real, you know, the media gets very focused on the idea of leadership, and I think it's attached to the idea of power, that if someone is in a leader, that they are in control. But that, I think, ignores the reality that it's through a broad team that you get the results, you know. And ironically, I've come from an individual sport background, but what I was reminded of on the weekend is that an individual can go faster, but a team can go further. So I think that is what we're trying to build. Now, already, if you look at the last 4 years since 2022, where more independents were elected, we have worked collaboratively together, respectfully. We haven't always agreed, but that hasn't meant, you know, public spats or challenges. We can do politics differently. So the model the current political parties have set, I don't think is a good one. And the challenge is, how do you do it differently? Leadership structure included. In the business world, we have arrangements like, you know, we have partnerships, you have joint ventures, you have a lot of other settings in which decisions can be made by quorum or by consensus. And so that is what we're exploring, so that you don't have a situation where one person is viewed as being in charge at the expense of input from everyone. I mean, a classic example at the moment is the gambling reform, the reform to gambling advertising, which is a poorly kept, I guess, secret around Parliament House, that the block to better legislation and better protections is currently the Prime Minister, because he doesn't, you know, he does not appear to be convinced that it's necessary to do more about gambling advertising, against the wishes of his backbench and many others within his party room. Now, I don't think that's a positive outcome of leadership if one person is preventing better policy development.
1: Well, one aspect, of course, of policy reform like that, and you mentioned gambling, does give rise to the question about the influence on political parties of money, and particularly as represented through lobbying and through donations, if you like, from vested interests. What is this party's attitude going to be towards particularly money and vested interests? And how are you going to ensure that your representation of community is not going to be compromised by funding sources? People point to sources of your funding from various individuals and organisations like Climate 200 and individuals associated with that. Is this something that's going to require some careful management to achieve integrity and accountability?
0: Well, I want to clarify that already. I have not been to any large extent funded by Climate 200. That's a perception that is incorrect. They did not donate to my 2019 or 2025 election campaign, and only made a small in 2022. Again, I mean, this is a question where different standards are put to community independents versus the political parties. And I think one of the things we've stood for as independents is much greater transparency and accountability. And in fact, as independents, we have to disclose much more granularity about the financial process of a campaign compared to a political party opponent who just folds it all into the fold. Again, the laws are changing on the 1st of January. So we are working towards a model of disclosure that encompasses the predicted changes that are coming, that will provide much greater transparency around that disclosure. But I should say really clearly, at this point, for example, Climate 200 is not involved in Community Strong and is not donating to Community Strong. They remain focused on community independence campaigns within lower house seats.

0: needs. And so it is important for Community Strong is something different, new, and that is seeking to have that support directly. Now, of course, it would be great if politics didn't require so much funding and money, but the reality is it is a David and Goliath battle against the major parties who have huge, war chests accumulated over years and have now changed the rules around donation reform and spending to make it to embed that advantage. So we need to meet that challenge. And part of the motivation around Community Strong is to meet that challenge by being able to collectivise our efforts by being in a party structure and be able to get some, you know, sometimes maybe economies of scale by not having to duplicate our systems so much across so many independents, but also be able to develop greater recognition nationally for as a party structure.
1: Well, Zali, one of the reasons that seems to be quoted, and I think possibly you refer to it as well, behind the idea of forming yourselves into a party is in response to what you regard as a bias in the electoral funding laws that were brought down in the last year or two, which I believe have a bias in favour of the parties against independents, and therefore you feel you have to form a party. What is the nature of the benefit financially that you will achieve from becoming a party as distinct from individual independent members?
0: Well, for example, one of the major differences is in the spending capability at election time, where an independent, a candidate is capped at $800,000 per in their electorate. And so that would apply for me equally to an opponent. But a political party then also has access to a $90 million spending budget across the entire nation. And so they can choose to back in their candidate with additional advertising and marketing material on top of that $800,000 budget. So it may not be as significant for existing or incumbent MPs, but for new challengers where we've seen the amount of, you know, work that needs to be done to raise the recognition and the profile of a new a challenger in a seat, a new candidate, against a major party machine where often the knowledge about the candidate is much lower compared to the overall recognition of the party brand. And so you're going to have... I'm concerned that challengers, it's going to be very hard for new community independents to get elected under the current, under the new laws.
1: One of the motivations and drivers too behind formation of a party is a response to the diminished lack of trust and support for the two main parties and the arrival of more extremist views. I'm wondering how you feel the issue of migration, immigration and multiculturalism, which seems to loom large on the fringe of the main parties, at least. How is this something that you feel you're going to be able to approach, and in what way?
0: Well, I think the questions may be slightly broader in that there's a lot of people that feel politically homeless. They feel that the two major parties have been in power forever and are not really listening to communities, have too much, you know, vested interests, have too much influence over their decision making and aren't really trusted. You have, since the election, you've seen the Liberals and the Nationals in a constant kind of power struggle of whether are they in a coalition or aren't they, and then you see leadership changes. Labor doesn't seem to be willing to tackle major issues, and vested interests seem to dominate the decisions around policies. And so people feel really frustrated of who is genuinely there for them, who is going to tackle these issues. Now they're looking for options and alternatives, and that's where a party like One Nation emerges. Not that they're new, they've been there for 30 years, but they are straight talking and seem like a different alternative. And there is a proportion of people indicating they're contemplating voting for One Nation who say that they're doing so because they just want some, you know, they want something other than the major parties. So I then am concerned that I don't want to see people voting for One Nation by default. And it's a question of, okay, well, there needs to be more choice on the ballot paper of a centrist option that reflects people's values and concerns and wants something that is more future-focused, merit-based decision-making, sensible, professional and reasonable. Now, I'm not suggesting for a moment that, you know, everyone wanting to vote for One Nation would consider Community Strong. But I guess my invitation to people is if you're looking for an alternative, we are trying to build that alternative, a sensible, centrist, professional. I mean, Allegra has had a long career in business. I've been a barrister and an athlete. We are, I would say, not career politicians, but genuinely stepping up to try and make sure politics and decision-making works for our communities. And that's what we're passionate about and hoping more communities want to be at the table to do that type of politics.
1: Well, thank you very much, Sally Steggall, independent member for Warringah here in the Northern Beaches area, for joining us on Community Voices Radio Northern Beaches to share with us some insights into the reasons behind your launching of a new party, Community Strong Australia, and sharing with us some insights into the way you see it operating and the aspirations that you have for a broadened agenda, engagement of community in a centrist political agenda. Thank you very much, Sally, for taking the time.
0: Thank you.
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6: What is the idea of Australia? 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
1: 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I'm Michael Lester, and thank you for joining us in our ongoing series commemorating the 125th anniversary of the foundation of the nation of Australia, the Commonwealth of Australia, in January 1901 with the Constitution and the Act of Parliament. We've been exploring how and why Australia became became a federation and a nation, and the sort of voices that were heard and that drove, and the ideas that drove the establishment of the nation and the reasons for it. Today, our particular focus is on First Nations Indigenous voices in the federation process, particularly through the 1890s, and the formation of the Constitution and how the Constitution reflected views about the Indigenous people and their place in this community and society. I'm absolutely delighted to welcome Larissa Berendt. Larissa's the Distinguished Professor at the John Bonner Institute for Indigenous Education and Research at the University of Technology in Sydney. She's also been for many years now a voice on Indigenous issues with her program on Radio National ABC, Speaking Out. And particularly more recently too, she was the Boyer Lecturer in 2026 on Australian democracy. Thank you very much, Larissa, for taking the time to join us here on Radio Northern Beaches.
7: Oh, it's great to be with you.
1: Larissa, were the voices of Indigenous people even heard, or were they even able to participate in this whole process that went on for many years of constitutional conventions and discussions that led to the creation of the Federation?
7: They certainly weren't heard, Michael, and they did not participate. The lead up to Federation is a very interesting time for Aboriginal people because it's a time when there are a lot of, around the country, each jurisdiction is establishing or has started to establish its Aboriginal Welfare and Aboriginal Protection Board. So in the lead up to Federation, there had been a little bit more freedom for Aboriginal people to move around and try and make a kind of life for them, not to say there weren't huge structural barriers around race. But once the protection boards get established in the welfare boards,
6: what
7: there's
6: is
7: much
6: the
7: more
6: idea of Australia?
7: Aboriginal
6: Radio Northern
7: life
6: Beaches marks
7: where
6: the 125th anniversary of Federation,
7: et cetera,
6: with a special series.
7: So it's an environment
6: Federation
7: where
6: Voices looks back to 1901 when six self-governing colonies united as a commonwealth.
7: Ideology of the perception that Aboriginal people are a dying race.
6: Why and how
7: this
6: did we become a nation?
7: This is interwoven with other ideas of race that are prevalent at the time about white superiority and intermingling with the concern about the level of immigration from China, about Chinese immigration and Chinese populations. But in the lead up to the constitutional forums, conventions, and the drafting of the constitution, I think it's fair to say that the majority view was that Aboriginal people were a dying race, and the best, most humane thing that could be done was to kind of smooth the pillow as Aboriginal people died out. And for that reason, no participation in the discussions, and of course a smattering of decisions made about Aboriginal people through the constitution.
1: What was the basis and genesis and extent of this view in colonial society pre-federation?
7: There was, of course, the huge reduction of numbers of Aboriginal people as a result of colonisation through disease, violence and dispossession, particularly around the increasing recognition that this colonisation wasn't peaceful. You know, I think we've long been challenging now the notion that Australia was peacefully settled, that there was resistance and there was violence. And of course, there were the other impacts of Aboriginal people and their contact with diseases they hadn't previously had. So population numbers had dropped. So there was that element which seemed to reinforce the beliefs that somehow, because this was a superior race that was coming to colonise, not that they put it in those terms, but a superior race coming to settle, it would be inevitable that inferior races would, you know, kind of be overrun by that, that this was part of thinking that comes from the ideology of there being a kind of ladder of humanity at which white people are at the top and Aboriginal people are at the bottom. And while this is sort of how Aboriginal people get classified in that broader ideology, I think it's important to remember that when the framers were drafting the constitution, while they didn't particularly have Aboriginal people in mind, they were very influenced by the idea of the need to preserve the white races, as they described it, and to reassert the superiority of the white race, as some would have described it. And we can see that in the discussions that were had when suggestions were made from the Tasmanian Parliament that there should be an inclusion in the Constitution for provisions that would allow for due process before the law and equality before the law. These would seem pretty straightforward kind of rights if you were looking at, say, the French Constitution or the American Constitution, as our framers most certainly did. But the reluctance to entrench those kind of rights comes from a determination that there should be the ability to make laws that discriminate on the basis of race. Now, those laws weren't at that time specifically imagined to target Aboriginal people, who remained the responsibility of the states, other than if they were in Commonwealth territories, but were driven by a desire to regulate immigration. And that's, I think, proven by the fact that the first substantial legislation that goes through the new Australian Parliament in 1901 is the immigration laws that entrenched the White Australia policy. So, you know, I think it's important to sort of see that those views around Aboriginal people were on the periphery of the thinking, even though they weren't central to it because of this perception that Aboriginal people were a dying race, but that those views of white supremacy and the idea of preserving the white race still run through the Constitution.
1: As a result of their, well, not just as a result of their non-inclusion, but exclusion in all the debates and even the referenda that had to be held around all the states before they federated into a nation, resulting in the Constitution, where there are very explicit exclusions from the Constitution. I'm thinking particularly of Section 127, which basically said that Aboriginal people shall not be counted in reckoning the population of the Commonwealth or individual states. What was the basis of writing in a section like that, given the size of the population and its distribution around the country?
7: You're quite right. There are a couple of indications in the Constitution that show that there was some consideration about what responsibility would be taken for Aboriginal people. It was decided that this would be primarily a responsibility of state governments, the oversight of Aboriginal people, and that's consistent with the fact that those welfare and protection boards were being established. So there is, in a way, a light touch on that. That section 127 about the census is based on the fact that it's really about looking at the population for the purposes of allocating Senate seats and making sure that wasn't being skewed by an Indigenous population, where there still were some parts of Australia there would have been larger Aboriginal populations. There are other indicators of a racial bias. Of course, the exclusion from the racist power of Section 5126, which gets amended in the 67 referendum, as the other section you've highlighted does, is another indication that this is a pretty much based around a view that the Commonwealth will not have responsibility for Aboriginal people. And, of course, there is Section 25 anticipated that states would be able to discriminate in relation to race, in relation to voting. That still sits within the Constitution, though it's considered archaic and no one would use it, but it is a relic of that time in the same way.
1: Larissa, that section excluding Aboriginal people from being counted in the census, as I think you're saying, it had a very broad political dimension to it, because the larger populations, I believe, at the time of Aboriginal people were in Queensland and Western Australia. And I guess there was a political concern, was there, in the bigger states, New South Wales and Victoria, that they didn't want political power to take account of the numbers of Indigenous people to give them the seats and access to federal tax revenues.
7: Yes, it was. That's actually a very good summary of the thinking behind it, that it was about ensuring that the allocation of seats within the parliament would be reflective of and be representative of the predominantly white population, and you wouldn't be skewing it in those jurisdictions where you still had larger Aboriginal populations.
1: You've mentioned another section, section 51, I think, subsection or clause 26, the so-called racist power. I'm wondering about the politics of that too, because this power, it's a strange power in many ways, isn't it? It granted the federal parliament authority to make special laws for people of any race except the Aboriginal race in any state. What's the politics and thinking behind this sort of a clause?
7: I think it's important to remember that that clause reflects the decision that Aboriginal people, like a whole range of other subject matters within society, would remain with the states. Section 51 is really a really important part of the Constitution because it is one of the places where you sort of see a checklist of the things that are given to the Commonwealth. And of course, it's only if those things aren't covered that you understand that those subject matters have remained with the states. So putting in Aboriginal and Torres Strait Islander people in the so-called racist power to note their exclusion from the original version of the Constitution was really to reinforce the view that this would be a subject matter that would be the responsibility of the states, and it's only where you have territories that the Commonwealth government would take on that responsibility for Aboriginal and Torres Strait Islander people. So it was really part of the reflection of divvying up the subject matter. But of course, it became a real focus point for people who wanted to change the Constitution to ensure that Aboriginal people's day-to-day lives were better protected.
1: You mentioned Section 25 in the context of this section, racist power. And what was the relationship and effect and purpose of Section 25?
7: Section 25 acknowledges that states might have voting disqualifications based on race, and that if that happened, that those people who were disqualified from voting for in those particular jurisdictions would not be counted when calculating the state's proportional representation in the House of Representatives. Now, if we look at Australia today, that is a redundant clause because we don't have that. And this predates the passing of the Racial Discrimination Act and other pieces of legislation that would not allow that to happen. But what it does show is at the time the Constitution was drafted, the concept that states could discriminate against people or disqualify them from voting on the basis of their race was something that it made allowances for.
1: Yeah, that's a remarkable construct in the idea of building a nation, but it's founded obviously in the view about states' rights. But of course, from the point of view of Aboriginal people, this resulted in widely inconsistent and often very discriminatory policies by the states, didn't it, for a long while before these clauses and sections and laws were amended.
7: Yes, I think that's right. That I think that's been a long criticism of the way the Constitution was formed from many sections of society who were excluded, Aboriginal people, women, etc. We do over time, of course, see those discriminatory aspects that were prevalent in society changing. As you rightly point out, there was a patchwork of legislation and laws across the country around Aboriginal voting, depended on which state you were in, what that looked like. And not until 1963, you know, do you see some of the last of that legislation, the 1960s, seeing that disappear. So it does call into question the idea of, you know, was this a nation-building moment? And I think over time, I know we've sort of focused recently on a referendum around a voice to parliament. We had there have been suggestions around including a preamble that might be a statement of a more inclusive concept of what the Australian nation is. But not surprisingly, historically, if you look back at Indigenous claims around changing the Constitution, they do look at the need for a recognition in a preamble, but they've also included changes or the elimination of Section 25 as a kind of symbolic move to remove a recognition that voting on the basis of race should be permitted, that we should remove that to show that that's no longer part of the Australian values, that we would not tolerate that. And even though it's sort of in many ways considered a redundant part of the Constitution, the fact that it sits there is certainly symbolic. So it does come up from time to time in discussions amongst First Nations people about what changes one would like to see made to the Constitution to make it more reflective of something that would be reflective of the nation that we are today.
1: Conversation here on Radio Northern Beaches with our guest, Larissa Barron, Professor at UTS here in Sydney at the Jumbunna Institute for Indigenous Education and Research. We're discussing the place, the concept, the voice, the identity of Indigenous Aboriginal people in the processes leading to the creation of the nation, the idea of the nation and the federation, and how it was realised in the Constitution. One fascinating aspect of that states was that some of the colonies, I believe, before federation, did actually permit, did they, Indigenous men and women to vote. And it was only in that first Federal Electoral Act, 1902 or something, that basically disenfranchised and stripped voting rights even from those people, although I think unless they were enrolled on a state roll prior to 1901. A very interesting measure of sort of, is it diversity of views and aspirations and visions for the place of Aboriginal people in the nation?
7: Yes, it was a very interesting part of our history that you've raised there. And I think it surprises many people because, especially around the misunderstandings where people think that 67 was when Aboriginal people got the right to vote. But in the lead up to federation, there were some jurisdictions where if you're on the electoral roll, you were allowed to vote if you were Aboriginal and met the other requirements of that jurisdiction. Historian Anne Curthoys has done some really good work on this, and her work does highlight that there were, in some places, an understanding that Aboriginal people did have an ability to vote under that state's legislation. But once we have the establishment of the federation, then there's a different approach that's coming in through the ideologies that are coming through the constitution, and that does put pressure on some jurisdictions. So it's absolutely true that some people who could have voted in state elections in their state as Aboriginal people would not have been able to vote in the federal elections. And in that way, you can see the franchises shrinks in that way rather than increases. And that is, as you rightly say, it's a reflection of some of the messaging that comes out about how Aboriginal people are seen in society and how their rights aren't protected and how they're not seen as equal. So it's been a long journey over time to have some kind of system where there's much more unification across jurisdictions around the right to vote. But and I guess the other thing to kind of add to that as well is that even when people were entitled to vote, Aboriginal people were entitled to vote in a jurisdiction, there was not much done to encourage them to enrol to vote and to exercise that right. So I think the other thing that's really strong through the work of Anne Curthoys is that she identifies the fact that these were rights that many Aboriginal people didn't even know that they had to be able to exercise them. So you see an under-involvement in the process of voting and elections by Aboriginal people who were not aware of their rights to vote or that that was something permissible, especially when there were so many other limitations on their rights, given the regimes they lived under about, you know, their freedom of movement, their ability to work, et cetera, et cetera.
1: Well, as we noted, the Aboriginal Indigenous people were not given a voice quite explicitly in the whole process leading up to federation. They weren't permitted to participate or vote in the many referenda that were held in the constitutional conventions. But despite this, there was Aboriginal activism through that time already well established, even though formally locked out. And there were leaders and activists who weren't being silenced. I'm thinking particularly of a gentleman by the name of William Cooper. So there was activism and advocacy even in those difficult circumstances in the years leading to the creation of the nation.
7: Oh, that's absolutely true, and such a good point to highlight. And William Cooper is a great example of that. You know, I think he was very savvy in terms of how he tried to navigate the system. He was a great one for, you know, writing letters. He was very mindful of the relationship he felt that Aboriginal people had with the Crown and with the royal family in Britain, that there was a responsibility that they had in a relationship between them and Aboriginal people who were, you know, if they were the sovereign, then they owed a duty to Aboriginal people. People like Cooper were very well educated in the sense that they understood how civic institutions worked. They were very articulate in how they argued their case. They very much focused during this era on the concepts of equality before the law, the idea that they should have the same rights as other people that were British subjects, that they had those rights that should be recognised. Cooper's activism, I think, was very strong right from in the lead up to Federation. He becomes active in that time, right through to the 1920s. So when we see the Day of Mourning and in 1938 and this claim to citizenship rights, that's very much in the tradition of William Cooper, who sought to have the recognition that Aboriginal people should have the same rights as other Australians, particularly around the right to be treated equally when it came to work, and the right to own land and to be able to work that land and to have their own income, create their own income. That was another very strong claim that people had. And, of course, another focus on this idea of equality and equality before the law was the concern around the rates of the removal of Aboriginal children.
1: Yeah, well, it's been a long and continuing history building this grassroots activism about the idea of the nation and the place of Aboriginal First Nations people within that. And there have been various progress along the way and lots of setbacks. It's a story of resilience and tenacity, I guess, that continues. And you mentioned a couple of the changes that have been made to the Constitution. But am I mistaken in thinking that the race power itself hasn't been tackled, or has it?
7: The race power 5126 now does allow laws to be made for Aboriginal and Torres Strait Islander people. But I think this is a very important point, because when Australians voted in 1967, a big part of the momentum around that change was a belief that because the states had done so poorly in relation to protecting Aboriginal people, who were now a growing population but lived with enormous poverty and disparity of opportunity, there was a really strong belief that if the Commonwealth were given the power to make laws for Aboriginal and Torres Strait Islander people, if that responsibility were shifted, they would do a better job of it. So it does allow for the facilitation of things like heritage protection legislation, the Native Title Act. But what you've seen is that the High Court in the Hindmarsh Island Bridge case said that if you look at the language now of 5126, which just says the Commonwealth can make laws in relation to Aboriginal people and Torres Strait Islanders, it doesn't say that those laws have to be for the benefit of Aboriginal people. And the High Court also said that if the government does pass a law that is for the benefit of Aboriginal people, it has the power to take that right away again. So in a way, there was a bit of a disconnect between what the hope was about giving that power to the federal government to the reality, where we have seen instances where the government has taken away the rights of Aboriginal people, specifically when they've repealed the Racial Discrimination Act. I mean, the Racial Discrimination Act comes in 1975, and it's a really important, it's obviously not part of the Constitution, but it's an important part that ameliorates some of the racism that sort of sat in the Constitution when it was drafted in 1901. But its weakness, the Racial Discrimination Act's weakness, is because it's not constitutionally enshrined. If it protects you, as it has done in certain circumstances, it can be repealed so you don't have its protection. That was the issue in Hindmarsh Island, where the building of a bridge over what members of the Nurundjeri community considered to be a sacred site was basically resolved by the federal government just suspending the heritage protection legislation, and they had to suspend the Racial Discrimination Act as well. So it's an example of how that legislation can sit there to protect Indigenous people, but they're still very vulnerable because there is no protection against racism in the Constitution.
1: Looking back, Larissa, over 125 years since the founding of the nation and has given form in the Constitution at 1901, it's a founding document of the nation. In many ways, defines and sets out the idea of a nation. And yet, as we've said, right from the word go, it excluded participation and the involvement and even the recognition of Aboriginal Indigenous people. And really, that exclusion in many ways continues within the Constitution, doesn't it? There aren't any really words of recognition, even though there have been attempts along the way, even, for example, unsuccessful, to write in a preamble of recognition or other forms of constitutional recognition.
7: That's right. There has been a long campaign for recognition of some sort. And the tension now has become between the fact that Aboriginal people and Torres Strait Islander people predominantly, I don't want to speak for everyone, but predominantly were not keen on something that was just a symbolic recognition, that they wanted something that was actually going to be a tool because of the experiences people had had with native title being clawed back around the Hindmarsh Island Bridge case, around the Northern Territory intervention, where they have seen their rights eroded and the Racial Discrimination Act suspended, that there is a strong view amongst the Indigenous community that if there is a change to be made, it shouldn't just be some kind of symbolism that acknowledges that Aboriginal people have been here as the world's oldest living culture, that it needed to have something more to it. And then there's a general reluctance, so there's certainly been a wall of reluctance around changing the Constitution in any substantive way by a majority of Australians. I think we can reiterate that with the outcome of the constitutional referendum, that there's a suspicion generally about changing the Constitution for any reason, but particularly around this issue of what kind of recognition. So we've been at a bit of an impasse. In some ways, that's how the referendum on the voice to parliament was shaped. It was something that was more than just a token recognition, because there'd be a voice, but it was so minimal it wouldn't really, it was hoped, be something that people would necessarily be against. Now, that didn't turn out to be the case, but you can see the thinking behind it to try and find a middle ground. And since that was not successful, I can't imagine we'll see any political will to revisit the issue of constitutional change.
1: Thank you very much, Larissa Berendt, for joining us on Radio Northern Beaches to talk about the Aboriginal and Torres Strait Islanders' perspectives on the formation of the nation and the processes leading up to the formation of the nation and its expression in the form of the Constitution. Thank you very much, Larissa, for taking the time to join us.
7: It's been an absolute pleasure. Thanks so much, Michael.
6: 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Join Michael Lester right here, Mondays at 5, for Federation Voices.
1: 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I'm Michael Lester, and our program is Community Voices. Australia's system of private health insurance is a very heavily publicly subsidised scheme of insurance for health that's been running for at least 25 years now, but it seems to have staggered from one crisis to another, and in recent times it's variously described as painfully bad, as not working, in some language as a dud and as a con. People are not wanting to sign up for it, despite the fact that they're in many ways being forced and encouraged and incentivised to do so. The premiums rise forever. The coverage of what they can get under private health insurance is falling. The hospital system, as a result, is also struggling. It's a failing system, I think it'd be have to said, and still currently, even as of we speak today, in a state of crisis, not least from the point of view of the private sector industry itself, which is complaining to government. I'm pleased to welcome to our program here on Radio Northern Beaches Dr. Greg Jericho, who's the chief economist with the Australia Institute and has spent many years writing about private health insurance insurance in Australia and its condition. Greg is also a journalist, particularly these days with The Guardian, a Walkley award-winning journalist. So thanks very much for joining us here on Radio Northern Beaches, Greg.
8: Great to be here, Michael.
1: Greg, we might just open with how you would characterise the condition or the symptoms of a failing system, which I take it you think it is, at this point.
8: Yeah, I mean, I was just having a look before, and I can remember I broke back in 2018, which is getting on a bit now. 2018, I wondered if private health insurance was a con. In 2024, I was calling it, it's a dud. And yeah, I think it is both of those things, because it is something that people overwhelmingly would rather not have and are being forced essentially, or in a sense bribed by the government with both a stick and a carrot, to actually have private health insurance. And in my view, that's a pretty poor way to have a health system that is really trying to privatise something that people overwhelmingly prefer would to be a public service and who view it as a public good. And so as a result, the people were given a choice. The people voted with their feet and left the private health insurance system. And so the government decided back in 1999-2000 with John Howard introducing lifetime health cover to basically try and give it some life support. And that's pretty much where we are now. It's just this system that doesn't really offer what it says on the box, and people would rather not have it. And yet it is costing us massive billions of dollars each year.
1: Yeah, well, it's said to be a private system, but of course it's completely heavily subsidised.
8: Yeah.
1: I believe the statistics show that the number of people that have been buying private health insurance has fallen precipitately over the last 20, 25 years from, you know, in the high 90s to a little over 50%. Are these numbers fairly reflective of people voting with their feet or not?
8: Yeah, I mean, it was never that high in terms of, it was sort of a higher, close to sort of the 90s before, way back basically, when there was no Medibank and under Whitlam and then no Medicare. And the problem was by 1999, because of Medicare, it had dropped down to about 30% of the population had private health insurance. Much of that was older people, which isn't great if you're an insurer, because it means you're having to pay out private health insurance. And the one thing insurers don't like doing is actually having to pay insurance. And so that was the problem. It wasn't a scheme that anyone who was young, healthy, saw any need for. And so they didn't take it out. And so the government, with the introduction of lifetime health cover, sort of were trying to get people in their 30s to take it out, because they're still relatively young, relatively healthy. So it jumped up from about 25 to 30% of people in their 30s taking out private health insurance, quickly jumped up to around half, but that has now dropped. And so we're looking at people in their early 30s, maybe only about a third of them, a bit over around 35% have it, a bit higher for people in their late 30s. But it really is clear that people have worked out that, okay, you're trying to force us to take it out, but it still isn't a good deal, because the real problem is that what private health insurance is now is not what it used to be. It's not a system that actually insures you. It's almost become a system which offers you the very least amount at the highest price to ensure you don't have to get hit with any penalties in your tax system, or will have to pay higher premiums once you, you know, really want to join it in full in your sort of 50s and 60s.
1: Greg, I believe that the basic idea of the private health insurance as a complement, as you say, to the public Medicare system, if you like, was to cover the costs that weren't covered by Medicare. For example, particularly hospital cover, some general treatment, ambulance treatment, and maybe latterly a dental treatment. But the scope of what is now covered if you do pay up for insurance has narrowed greatly, I believe, over time, so that we now have these things called exclusions. These are things you can't insure for. And whereas there were very limited exclusions of what you could or couldn't claim for 20 years ago. Now the exclusions are very, very heavy and limit what you can apply for.
8: Yeah, it used to be basically, and this was not just before the lifetime health cover, even sort of after it, most policies didn't have any exclusions. So, you know, if you had private health insurance and you had sort of, you know, a comprehensive one, you know, you weren't just in it for the extras, you know, maybe just covering dental and optometry, but actually had the full health insurance, you were covered for everything pretty much. You know, there wasn't a concern of, oh, I need a hip replacement. Oh, that's covered, or a knee replacement, that's covered, or I'm covered, you know, whatever. It was all covered. Now, probably 2/3 of all private health insurance policies have exclusions in them. So it went from basically being about 99% having no exclusions to now being about 66% having exclusions, completely flipped. And that, again, is not an accident. The really big change happened with changes to the Private Health Insurance Act in 2018 that really opened the scope for what would remain, you know, if you took out health insurance and were still able to be covered under lifetime health cover, the sort of the types of policies that would enable you to be covered were changed and allowed a lot more exclusions to come in. And it was a noticeable jump. As soon as that law passed, suddenly exclusions became the name of the game. And because, as I say, the more exclusions there are, the less private health insurance companies have to pay, and they hate paying insurance. So suddenly you would be going in for something and you find out, oh, no, sorry, you're not covered for that. Didn't you read the fine print? Or, you know, suddenly they're offering all these different policies and, you know, I've sort of, you know, you look at them and the number of things which you have to tick, oh, I can not have these or I not have that or I will have this. And often, you know, you'll sort of tick these when you're young and you just keep rolling over and then you're like, oh, am I covered for this or not? You know, and it's kind of a little bit like with home insurance and you suddenly find out, oh, I'm not covered for floods because this was a special type of flood. It never used to be this. Back in the 90s, you just were covered. It was just a thing. And even in the 2000s, but, you know, the Liberal government in 2018 realised that this was not a great thing for private health insurance companies to have to essentially offer policies that covered most things, gave them the ability to change it. The quote was, increase the maximum voluntary excess levels for products providing individuals for an exemption from the Medicare levy surcharge. So suddenly you could offer these things and saying, oh, you can take out this and you won't have to get the Medicare levy surcharge. Don't worry. And it just shows that people were kind of, that's why they were taking out private health insurance, for two reasons, to avoid the Medicare levy surcharge and to be covered by lifetime health cover so they wouldn't have to pay it higher premiums. Yeah, that's become what the health insurance is about, trying to avoid things.
1: While they've been cutting back on what they're covering with these insurance, the premiums that people have been paying have been going up very, very fast indeed. And in fact, by some accounts, and not least these days with cost of living crises, a lot of people are now threatening to pull even further out of the system. What's been the story with the premiums that the private insurance has been providing? They've been growing much, much faster, have they, than inflation and wages or not?
8: Oh, yeah, much, much faster. Yeah, over the entire time since the lifetime health cover has been in place, there were really only 2 years in which private health insurance went up less than wages, and that was 23 and 24, and that was due to the outcome after the pandemic and the lockdowns where we saw wages basically do a bit of a catch-up because there'd been a lot of clamping down on wages during the period when there were the lockdowns and people weren't working. So there was a bit of an abnormal catch-up. But the relative cost of private health insurance now relative to what it was when Howard introduced the lifetime health cover is massively different now. It's, you know, so much more unaffordable. But worse than that, the other thing is it's not just the premiums that you're paying, it's these excesses and co-payments. Because again, this was another big change. Before the lifetime health cover came in, say, again, about two-thirds of health insurance policies had no excess or co-payments. So you went in for a whatever, hip replacement, get your tonsils done, whatever. Oh, I've got private health insurance. It's covered. Now, you know, close to 80% of private health insurance policies have excess and co-payments. So, oh, yeah, I've got private health insurance, but I'm still paying out. So you'd be paying, sorry, it's about 88% of private health insurance policies have excess and co-payments. So not only have the premiums been going up, but once you actually need to make use of it for whatever, you know, you say hip replacement surgery because that's a common one. It's certainly no, my dad has had it. My wife has had a knee replacement surgery. And it wasn't like, oh, this is free. Suddenly we're finding out, oh, we're really paying a lot of money for the anaesthetist and we're paying a lot of money for the actual surgery and then the hospital recover. Let's get her out of that hospital as soon as possible because it is costing us money. You think, hang on. Basically, what it turns out your private health insurance is paying for is to kind of get you access to earlier access to surgeries, but it's not cheaper. Well, yeah, it's you're getting a little bit reduced on the cost of that earlier access, but my goodness, it's not like, oh, I've covered by private health insurance, so all is good once it all happens. It's like, no, there's some bills coming your way. And that wasn't the thing. That was did not used to be the thing. It was back in 95, it was closer to 70% or so around. No excess co-payment. So you're going in for your knee reconstruction, whatever. Don't worry, you're covered. You've paid your health insurance. Now they've become very much like car insurance where, oh, you've got an excess, you know, and it's almost become that case, as people know with car insurance, that it's almost like, oh, I've had a little ding. Oh, look, it's not even worth my bother claiming it because I'm going to have to, most of it will be, I'll be paying the excess, you know, because I've got a $500 excess or whatever on a thing that'll cost $600 to fix. You know, it's almost, and if I claim, oh, that'll go and my fees will go up and things like that. So
1: yeah, Greg, I mean, so not only is the coverage of stuff that you're paying for considerably narrowed, but you're paying much higher premiums and you're also getting huge and growing out-of-pocket expenses, as you say, because of exclusions and fees. Here on Radio Northern Beaches Community Voices, I'm talking with Greg Jericho, Chief Economist at the Australian Institute, about the state and condition of private health insurance in Australia. This approach to a privatised but heavily publicly subsidised scheme was brought in about 25 years ago under coalition governments. In fact, I believe over the years that Tony Abbott, when he was Prime Minister, when he was looking at some of the issues around how it was or wasn't working, would describe it, private health insurance, as being in the DNA of the Liberal Party. What about the premium rebate? What's the idea of the premium rebate? How does it work?
8: Private health insurance is, as you point out, a bit of a misnomer. It's publicly subsidised health insurance, a little bit like private education. It's not private. It's very much subsidised by... It's a whole system of sticks and carrots for people. And, you know, if you earn a certain amount in your either family or a single, and if you have private health insurance, you're able to get a rebate, which basis, and if you don't have private health insurance, you don't get the rebate, and essentially you're penalised by having to pay the Medicare surcharge. And they basically set it up as saying, oh, the private health insurance rebate is a contribution to help you pay with the cost of your health insurance, but it's really sort of limited to making sure that you do take out private health insurance. A government policy having to lift up private insurance, private sector companies in a way that keeps saying, oh, well, this takes pressure off the public health system. But it doesn't really, especially when you think about public health and the real sort of cost there of if you have an actual real problem with your health and it's emergency, it always goes through the public health system. And people know that the public health system is there and they will use it. And so all that the private health insurance system is helping, the private health system in general is helping, is for some very sort of more optional sort of surgeries, some of which you could wait for, but others you can't, and so you'll pay more to try and, in a sense, jump the queue. The problem with Tony Abbott saying it's in their DNA is it's kind of like looking at the American system and they saying, oh, private health insurance is great because it gives you so much choice and it gives you more freedoms with your health. And it's like all it does is add to the cost.
1: It does add to the cost, doesn't it, Greg? Because this rebate on your tax, if you like, and the surcharge, which is so there's the carrot of the rebate and the stick, if you like, of the extra payment you'll have to make, is very costly to the taxpayer. So it's not as if the load's being taken off at no cost off the public system. What sort of figures are we looking at here for the cost of this subsidy to so-called private health insurance and care? Suffice to say, of course, it's heading for many billions and up to the 10 billion or so, isn't it?
8: If we're looking at the budget, the next financial year, we're looking at the government is spending 47 billion on medical services and benefits. And the budget notes that primarily that consists of private health insurance expenses, which account for a third of total estimated health expenses, 15 billion and expected to grow. It's just an astonishing private health insurance itself expected to keep growing and a massive impost on the budget. And it's a sense of, would anyone think if the government was putting more subsidies, more into private health insurance, that that would lead to better health outcomes? Private health insurance itself expected to keep growing and a massive impost on the budget. And it's a sense of, would anyone think if the government was putting more subsidies, more into private health insurance, that that would lead to better health outcomes? And clearly not. And

0: we have this belief that we're a public health system, that we have lots of public health, but actually we're one of the highest in the OECD of the advanced countries for spending on voluntary, quote unquote, private health insurance.
1: Greg, all this money that's going into the subsidies, it is a regulated environment in the private sector. There's regulatory arrangements in particular that are supposed to control the level of fees or premiums in this case that are being charged. How does this regulatory system work? Because every year the private health insurance companies seem to roll up and demand bigger and bigger increases, and they're doing that at the moment, aren't they, where they're saying that they're expecting, because of the cost of living and everything, that 200,000 people, they're saying there's a crisis, are going to pull out because the government isn't giving them the right sort of increases in rates. Is that right?
0: Yeah, every year the government announces what it can be the basically the increase to private health insurance premiums. They a little bit like, shall we say, with the minimum wage, where each year private sector organisations and unions lobby the Fair Work Commission for how much the minimum wage go up. But we see a bit of the same happening with private health insurers and community groups lobbying governments for how much health insurance premiums can go up. And every year the private health insurers and the private health companies, and unfortunately there is a bit of a crossover between the insurers and also the owners of hospitals and who's running them, is that they keep saying that, oh, we need a big, big increase in private health insurance premiums, otherwise we're not going to be able to cope with it. Last year was 3.7% increase. This year private health insurers are arguing for more. It really is always above inflation, always above wages. They are saying, oh, it's linked to health costs and, you know, we shouldn't worry about inflation or wages because it's about covering the cost of healthcare. Well, that's fine as far as it goes, but it's, you know, we're the ones who are earning the wages. We're the ones also paying the insurance premium. So really what it's talking about is private health insurers wanting to protect their profits.
1: Let's talk about the profits, Greg, because it's a big industry, private health insurance, with over 20 players and some very big names in the game. And I believe on some figures I've seen in the last couple of years, the sort of pre-tax profits that these private health insurers are making are, A, very healthy in terms of returns on equity, and seem to be in the billions of dollars. I think could be a total of around $3 billion a year pre-tax profit. They're very
0: profitable,
1: aren't they?
0: Yeah, and really what we're talking about is the big three. We're talking about Medibank, NIB and Bupa. They are the big three. My colleague Dave Richardson did some research last year and looked at their return on equity. Medibank was getting a 44.7% return on equity, NIB 40%, Bupa 34%.
1: Not many industries with those returns, are there?
0: No. The other 25 health insurers were getting like 11% return. HCF, which is a not-for-profit, was getting just 5.5% return. HBF, which is also a not-for-profit, was actually getting a negative return on equity, which is how it kind of should be. You know, the big three in 23, 24, NIB, Bupa and Medibank combined had just over $1.6 billion in pre-tax profits. All the others combined was $545 million in profit. So, you know, we're talking huge, huge return on their equity, huge profits, mostly going to the big three because, unfortunately, private health insurance, like much of the rest of Australia's economy, is dominated by two or three big players. Just, you know, basically Medibank Private and Bupa are kind of the Coles and Woolies.
1: Yeah.
0: And NIB is kind of coming up on the outside as a smaller one. But, you know, it's basically like Coles and Woolies or like Commonwealth Bank, Westpac, NAB and ANZ. You know, we don't exactly have competition. We have three firms dominating. And as a result, whenever you have a small number of companies dominating a market, they maximize their profits in a very strong way, and it's extremely clear. And

0: again, how do these companies make profits? Through higher premiums, through offering less for your premiums, and through saying, yeah, you also got, in a sense, fees, which are those co-payments and excesses when you claim.
1: Let's not forget the huge amount of public subsidy that's and cost that's going in this, through the system. Greg, could we turn to the hospitals themselves? You've sort of alluded to their role in this whole private health insurance, and we've seen a model of public-private partnership there too in hospitals as part of this whole system, and they're involved in this private health insurance game. And yet they too now have been struggling. And we've seen here on the Northern Beaches, we've seen all the fiasco and problem with the public-private partnership and the Northern Beaches, and companies, private hospital companies, saying that they can't survive because their relationship troublesome with the private health insurers. What's going on between private health insurance system and private hospitals?
0: Oh, look, it's not something I've looked at a lot very closely, but certainly what we have been seeing is some of the big private health insurers are looking to try and take over private hospitals, which, if it was to come into account, would bring into some terrible sort of vertical integration. Because, yeah, what's happening at the moment is private hospitals, because they're basically being charged by, you know, private insurers for some of these, the surgeries and things that are occurring, and they're having to raise their costs to try and cover the costs that are being placed on them. And it's a case of who's really making money out of the private health insurance system, private health system, is the insurers, not so much the actual hospitals. And so you're seeing private hospitals really struggle and insurers saying, great, we can come in and take over and basically get you both ways.
1: We've seen huge growth in specialist fees, and we've mentioned the huge gap now that's occurring between specialist fees, anaesthetists, surgeons and whatever, under this system of private health insurance. They're not regulated either, are they? Or are they the specialists, and they can charge whatever they like?
0: Yeah, I mean, there's no, you know, they don't have to apply to a government for charging fees. And people have, you know, you think about it. If you, let's, and I've been saying hip replacement surgery, fine. You're getting a hip replacement surgery. Do you know the price of what that costs? No one has any clue. And you're not going to go, oh, actually, I think I'll shop around and see what the cost is from another specialist that you're going to. No, if you go to a specialist and you trust them, you kind of, you, they've got you over a barrel. I mean, look, the reality is a lot of this doesn't need to be done this way. I have a very close friend who's one of the preeminent heart surgeons in Australia, and he does a lot of electronics of the heart where, you know, not just pacemakers, but he kind of shocks the heart to when your heart's sort of arrhythmic. And he tells a lot of his patients, one, they don't need it, that they will need the surgery, but it's not urgent, to go through the public health system, because he also operates at Royal Adelaide, as well as having his own private health practice. But he's like, why are you using the private health system? You don't need it. But so many are like, oh no, I want it for peace of mind. He's like, okay, we'll go through the private system, but it's gonna cost you more. And not everyone is, shall we say, as ethical as he is, and they'll go, oh no, we're doing it through the private health system. It's the lack of, as everything, when there is a complete lack of knowledge on one part of a transaction, whether it's buying a car, whether it's buying a house, or whether it's buying health, if you don't really know what the cost is of something, then the person selling it to you can charge, you know, they've got the advantage. And the problem is, we've got a system where the government has decided to come in and essentially give the benefit to the people who have the information. They're not helping out us poor people who are actually paying. Of the benefit, more of it to the private health insurers.
1: I could ask you about future directions in reform, and we're seeing some signs, because I believe that the current government has announced, has it, they're going to scrap the tax rebate for the elderly that we've been discussing, and also the new approach to private hospital and hospital funding at the national level. This all seems to be creating a lot of angst and a sense of crisis in the private health insurance industry. I guess we've got a long way to go to try to fix up this failing system, have we?
0: Yeah, I think we do. And the problem is any attempts to actually reform the system, make it better, always gets all these fear campaigns. It's one of the reasons, for example, why there's no dental in Medicare, because if we put dental in Medicare, the private health insurers would scream blue murder because that's their big money pit. So, you know, but it just shows people would love to have a dental in Medicare. Why don't we? Because, well, there's a private system that is very strong lobbying against it.
1: Well, look, thank you very much, Dr. Greg Jericho, Chief Economist, Australia Institute, for joining us on Community Voices Radio Northern Beaches to talk about, and I think we can conclude, it's a failing private health insurance system and has been showing signs of that over the 25 years since it was brought in. Thanks for joining us here on Radio Northern Beaches, Greg.
0: No problems, Michael. Yep, we're getting worse care and paying more for it. Not really a good system.
1: Not really. Thank you.
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Hello, everybody, and welcome to Aussie Beats. I'm Brad Griffith, and I'm bringing you the very, very best of Australian music. How are you going? That was AC/DC, A Long Way to the Top, if you want to rock and roll. Nationally, that song peaked at number 9 on the Australian Kent Music Report single charts early in 1976. Internationally, it gained a massive global acclaim and it reached platinum sales in the US and silver in the United Kingdom. Hey, we've got a great show for you today, and we've got some more classics coming up very shortly. We've got some Eurogliders, and then we've got some Australian Crawl, and some Mental as Anything as well, and some Dragon. We've also got some fresh finds as well a bit later on in the show. And we've also got some local talent, some local artists playing their music as well. So it's a real full show on Aussie Beats. Sit back and enjoy it. Or I guess you can't sit back if you're driving in your car and you need to concentrate on the road as well, but also enjoy the music. And let's keep the classics going with some Eurogliders with Heaven.

Australian Crawl, Oh No, Not You Again. And nationally, that song charted at number 58 as a single in 1981, part of the Sirocco album, which was a huge success, that album. It had spent 6 consecutive weeks at number 1 in Australia. Internationally, it remained a definitive domestic classic with limited international weekly chart placement. And before that, we had the Eurogliders, Heaven, and nationally that song reached number 2 on the Australian charts, came out in 1984. You're listening to Aussie Beats on Radio Northern Beaches. Let's keep the classics going with some Mental as Anything. The Nips Are Getting Bigger.

Yes, Dragon, and Don't Go Out in the Rain, Rain by Dragon. A great song, and it climbed number two on the Australian charts, reached number two in 1983. Internationally, it also did really well on the US Billboard Hot 100. It came in at number 88, and as I said, came out in 1983. It kept going over to 1984. Dragon, great band, notoriously known for their little bit of misbehaviour on stage. They had a fairly eventful career, but yeah, great band and great to listen to. 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I'm Brad Griffith, and I'm bringing you the best of Australian music. 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And that's where they are. My shows are there. Look for Aussie Beats and you'll be able to listen to previous shows. And you can also go on to Radio Northern Beaches and find last week's show as well. All right, let's have a listen to some local talent. An artist which I'm just becoming familiar with, his name is Andrew Heisman. He was on the Chrissy Mack show just recently. He's got a really beautiful voice and he's got a song out called She Knows. So let's have a listen to Andrew Heisman from the Northern Beaches.

And that was James Keith, and he's from the Northern Beaches, but actually grew up in Orange, and he notably comes from a rugby league family. Peter Mortimer is his father, and his uncle is Steve and Chris Mortimer. Following in his family's footsteps, he initially moved to Sydney to the Northern Beaches, and he actually played rugby league for Manly, but after a while he ultimately shifted his career and his focus back to music. But anyway, a great voice and a great country sound there, James Keith, and I'm sure we're going to hear more of James Keith. All right, let's move on to some more local talent, someone who we've had on the show before with a beautiful voice, Summer Rain.

That was Summer Rain, Life You Wished For. Beautiful voice, hasn't she? Another artist with a beautiful voice, not strictly a local talent, but you know, just up the highway towards Newcastle. I think she is from Maitland, and some good talent coming out of that area as well, is Georgie Winchester, and she has a beautiful voice. Really love this song. It's got a really haunting sound to it. So just have a listen to it. I hope you find it as enjoyable as what I do. It's called Dust and Salt, Georgie Winchester.

That was Georgie Winchester. A pretty exciting ending to that song. But she's got a great voice and a really haunting sound to that song. Yeah, we've played her before on the show. A song, I can't recall what it was called, but it was a lot faster tune. But that one is completely different style for Georgie Winchester. All right, let's move on to some fresh finds. And first up, I've got an artist from Sydney's Inner West, and it's Katie Reid, and this is called July. July.

Hi, this is Kat Greta from Melbourne. My new single, Audacity, is out now. It's about that feeling when everything inside you changes, but life outside doesn't pause. Hope you enjoy it.

And that was, or Cat Greta, with Audacity from Melbourne. And let's keep the music, the Fresh Finds, going on and on. And this one is Kira Lee. And she's for Shepparton born, but Melbourne-based artist. With her new track, it's called Happy.

Out of Focus with Find Me, and they're a Newcastle band, and that finishes our Fresh Find segment. 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All right, you're listening to Aussie Beats, and it's almost time for the end of the show. Hope you've enjoyed it. We're going to finish off with some Vigor and Linda. They're a fantastic duo. This is a 1994 track, and it was actually penned for the duo by Hunters and Collectors frontman Mark Seymour, and it was produced by Paul Kelly. So it's a top artist there, top names. It also gained notable pop culture traction by being prominently featured as a background music in the classic Australian soap opera Home and Away. So let's have a listen to Vigor and Linda. And this is When Will You Fall For Me? And bye for now.

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Dust off those dancing shoes and drop the needle on the golden age of wireless. Welcome to another edition of Rockin' 50s and Swingin' 60s right here on Radio Northern Beaches. Today we're taking a trip down memory lane with a bit of a twist. We all know the songs that sat comfortably at the very top of the charts, but what about the tracks that were just as popular, missing out on the top 10 by a mere whisker? We are digging into the vault for the year-end gems that landed right between number 11 and number 15. These are the jukebox anthems, the local legends, and the songs with incredible stories that kept Australia humming all through two unforgettable decades. First up, in 1955, at number 15 on the charts, was Love is a Many Splendid Thing by Nat King Cole and the Four Aces, a gorgeous sweeping movie title track that perfectly captured the lush, romantic, orchestral pop style of the mid-50s. Following that, in 1956, at number 11, was Portuguese Washerwoman by Joe Fingers Carr, a quirky, lightning-fast instrumental driven by ragtime-style piano that became an unexpected Australian radio staple. And the third in the set, in 1956, at number 13, was Moon Glow and the Love Theme from Picnic by Morris Stoloff. This track clearly layered a 1930s jazz standard underneath a brand new movie melody. The counterpoint between the two separate hooks created a sultry, slow-burning atmosphere that defined the sound of mid-century cinema. So let's kick off with Nat King Cole, Love is a Many Splendid Thing.

0: 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Well, next up, we go to 1960, and at number 11, we had North to Alaska by Johnny Horton, the spirited, booming country-western crossover hit written for the classic John Wayne film of the same name. Next, we have the 1960s at number 15, Peter Gunn by Duane Eddy. Duane Eddy pioneered his legendary twang sound on this track by playing his lead line strictly on the guitar's bass strings. To get that distinct gritty reverb, his producer actually brought and installed a 2,000-gallon clean water tank in the studio to use as an echo chamber. And then we have 1961 at number 11, Goodbye Cruel World by James Darren, a catchy pop rock track complete with carnival sound effects that spent 2 weeks at the top weekly spot but wrapped up the year just outside the top 10. So let's start this set with Johnny Horton, North to Alaska.
1: Way up.

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Well, we're jumping into 1965 now, and at number 14, I Can't Get No Satisfactions by the Rolling Stones. It is hard to believe a generational defining rock anthem ended up down at number 14 for the year. Because it was a counterculture explosion, Australian teens brought it so fast and furious that its massive sales were concentrated into a brief, intense window rather than spanning across the entire year. Following that, for 1965, at number 15, we have Yesterday by the Beatles. Paul McCartney famously woke up with this melody fully formed in his head, initially convinced he had actually stolen it from someone else. While working on the arrangement, he used the temporary working lyrics, "Scrambled eggs, oh my baby, how I love your legs," before rewriting it into history. And then we go to 1966 with number 12 on the charts, Paint It Black, the Rolling Stones. A driving dark rock masterpiece made completely unique by Brian Jones's decision to feature a traditional Indian sitar as the lead instrument. So let's start this set with I Can't Get No Satisfaction, the Rolling Stones.

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Well, in 1966, at number 13, Good Vibrations by the Beach Boys sat. Brian Wilson spent an unprecedented $500,000 a month across multiple Hollywood studio building what he called a pocket symphony. He used a rare electronic instrument called the electrothermon to create that eerie, beautiful, and futuristic sliding sound that anchors the chorus.

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Well, next up, in 1957, Tammy was released by Debbie Reynolds and the Ames Brothers, a gentle acoustic guitar-driven film ballad that became a definitive sweet and sentimental pop hit for the late 50s. After that, we have, in 1958, It's All in the Game by Tommy Edwards. This classic holds a completely unique piece of political trivia. Its melody was composed in 1911 by Charles Dawes, who later went on to become the Vice President of the United States under Calvin Coolidge. Edwards' 1958 version remains the only time a US Vice President has written a number one pop hit melody. Following that, we have in 1958 Witch Doctor by David Seville. Before this became a massive novelty hit, recording engineer Ross Bagisarian, performing under the name of David Seville, spent his last remaining family savings on a state-of-the-art tape recorder. He experimented by recording his voice at half speed and playing it back at normal speed, accidentally inverting the high-pitched cartoon voices that would swarm the massive franchise Alvin and the Chipmunks. Then in 1959, we have Petite Fleur by Chris Barber's Jazz Band, a beautiful, expressive, clarinet-led traditional jazz instrumental that brought the swinging UK trad jazz boom straight to Australian radio. And last of all, in 1959, Bye Bye Baby Goodbye by Cole Joy and the Joy Boys, an energetic piano-driven pioneer track of early Australian rock and roll that proved local musicians could compete on the charts with the international giants. So let's start off now with Tammy.

0: We start this set in 1962 with Woverton Mountain by Claude King, a storytelling country pop crossover hit about a protective father guarding his daughter on an imposing mountain. Then in 1962, we have I've Been Everywhere, Lucky Star. While this rapid-fire geographical song became a hit globally for artists like Johnny Cash and Hank Snow, it was originally written by Australian country singer Jeff Mack with an all-Australian list of towns. Lucky Star's lightning-fast delivery of the local places like Wollongong, Maroochydore and Wangaratta made it an absolute national anthem on Aussie radio. In 1962, we have Sheila by Tommy Rowe, a breezy bubblegum pop track driven by a prominent marching snare drum beat heavily inspired by the style of Buddy Holly. And our last track in this set is in 1963, Sukiyaki by Kiyo Sakamoto. This remains one of the few entirely foreign language tracks to ever dominate Western charts. The title Sukiyaki was completely made up by a British record executive who thought the actual Japanese title, meaning I look up as I walk, was too hard for radio presenters to say, choosing the name of a popular Japanese beef hot pot dish instead. So let's start out with Woverton Mountain by Claude King.
1: They say don't go

0: But listen here, mate, if you've been
1: I
0: to...
1: I've been to Moree, Tari, Drillaby, Bamboo, Toowoomba, Gunnada, Carringbah, Willamaloo, Dalveen, Tambourine, Ningadine, Jindabyne, Lithgow, Casino, Brigalow, Narromine, Megalong, Wyong, Tuggerong, Wangarilla, Morilla, Okathela, Brindabella. I'm the fella who's been everywhere, man. I've been everywhere, man. Across the deserts, bare man. I've breathed the mountain air, man. Of travel, I've had my chair, man. I've been everywhere.
0: Yeah, I know that, but if you've been to...
1: I've been to Wollongong, Geelong, Currajong, Mullumbin, Mittagong, Molong, Grong, Grong, Gundawindi, Yarra, Yarra, Boondow, Wollongara, Tarramarabo, Garagundaga, Narrabri, Toowoomba, Golgong, Adelong, Billabong, Cabramatta, Parramatta, Wangaratta, Coolangatta. What's the matter? I've been everywhere, man. I've been everywhere, man. Across the deserts, bare man. I've breathed the mountain air, man. Of travel, I've had my share, man. I've been everywhere.
0: Yeah, look, that's fine, but how about...
1: Big Wedalong, Danlong, Woodenbong, Ballarat, Canberra, Milpera, Yundam, Skunkflat, Quonkai, River Murray, Kari, Kari, Gurawin, Terrigal, Stockmobile, Collaroy, Narrabeen, Bendigo, Darago, Bangalore, Windapuri, Kirribilli, Yerram, Philly, Wallongilly. Don't be silly, I've been everywhere, man. I've been everywhere, man. Across the deserts, bare man. I've breathed the mountain air, man. Of travel, I've had my share, man. I've been everywhere. I've been here, there, everywhere. I've been everywhere.
2: Okay, mate, you've been every place except one. And you don't need my help to get there.

This beautiful melody of Kiyo Sakamoto's Sukiyaki actually generated two major distinct English language cover versions that became massive hits in their own right. The American R&B and disco group A Taste of Honey recorded the very first major English language vocal version featured on their 1980 album Twice as Sweet and released as a smash hit single. Group member Janice Marie Johnson wrote the brand new English lyrics. Rather than being a direct translation of the original Japanese text, which is actually about a man walking and whistling to keep the tears from falling, she penned an entirely new bittersweet love story to fit the melody. The male R&B group 4PM, which is for positive music, recorded a smooth a cappella infused version in 1994 as their debut single. They used the exact same English lyrics that A Taste of Honey had popularised, taking the song back into the top flight of the global charts. You're listening to Rockin' 50s and Swingin' 60s with Chrissy Mack on Radio Northern Beaches, live streaming on rnb.org.au across the Northern Beaches, Australia and the world, and you can catch us on 88.7 and 90.3 FM locally. All right, next up we have in 1964 The House of Rising Sun by The Animals. This legendary haunting track was recorded in just one single take in a London studio. The band was on tour with Chuck Berry and had been using the traditional folk song as a showstopper closer to change up their set. The crowd's reaction was so intense they rushed into the studio on a day off and cut it. Next we have 1964 Bits and Pieces, the Dave Clark Five, a stompin', hard-hitting British invasion anthem driven by a booming, thunderous drumbeat that kept listeners glued to the dance floor.

You're listening to Rockin' 50s and Swingin' 60s with Chrissy Mack on Radio Northern Beaches. Well, next up we have 55 Days at Peking by Rob E.G. from 1963. A brilliant, dramatic lap steel guitar instrumental by one of Australia's pioneering early TV and radio personalities. After that, from 1963, we have Bombora by The Atlantics, named after an indigenous Australian word for large waves breaking over a shallow reef. This track is a masterpiece of local rock history. Recorded right here in Sydney, its heavy double-picked echo effects completely challenged international surf rock giants like The Ventures and became a massive global hit. And to finish out the set for 1963, we have In Dreams by Roy Orbison. An operatic, multi-octave vocal masterpiece that completely broke standard pop songwriting rules by moving through seven distinct musical sections without ever repeating a chorus. So let's start off with 55 Days at Peking by Rob E.G.

A candy-colored clown they call the Sandman tiptoes to my room every night, and just a sprinkle of stardust and a whisper, go to sleep.

0: 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Next up, we go to 1967, It Must Be Him by Vicky Carr, an incredibly dramatic, emotionally charged torch song about a woman agonisingly waiting by the telephone for a man she loves. After that, we have San Francisco, Be Sure to Wear Flowers in Your Hair by Scott McKenzie from 1967, written by John Phillips of the Mamas and the Papas in just one single night. This song was originally intended purely as a promotional jingle for the upcoming Monterey Pop Festival. Instead, it struck a massive cultural nerve, instantly transforming into a definitive global anthem for the 1967 Summer of Love hippie movement. And last in this set for 1967 is Massachusetts by the Bee Gees. Ironically, the brothers Gibb had never actually set foot in the state of Massachusetts when they wrote and recorded this track in a London studio. They simply loved the cadence of the word and envisaged it as a counter-anthem about a homesick traveller leaving the crowded streets of San Francisco. So let's start off with It Must Be Him by Vicky Carr.
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He'll never hurt me.

You're listening to Rockin' 50s and Swingin' 60s with Chrissy Mack on Radio Northern Beaches. Well, next up, we've got from 1968, This Guy's in Love with You by Herb Alpert. Up until this track, Herb Alpert was famous strictly as a trumpet player. He casually sang this Burt Bacharach tune on a television special as a light-hearted dedication to his wife. The network switchboards instantly lit up with thousands of viewers demanding to know where they could buy the record, forcing a surprised Alpert to rush into the studio and cut his very first vocal release. Next up we have, from 1968, Harper Valley PTA by Jeannie C. Riley, a sharp, spoken word style country pop crossover smash that perfectly targeted small town double standards and hypocrisy. And finally in this set, we have, from 1968, Judy in Disguise with Glasses by John Fred and the Playboy Band. A fantastic, horn-driven, bubblegum soul track that was written as a playful, direct parody of the Beatles' psychedelic song Lucy in the Sky with Diamonds. So let's start off with This Guy's in Love with You by Herb Alpert.

0: 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Our next set, we go to 1961 with Rubber Ball by Bobby V, a bright, bouncy teen pop classic featuring a driving acoustic rhythm that spent months keeping the dance floors packed across Australia. Following that, we have 1969 Eloise by Barry Ryan. Written by Barry's twin brother Paul, this track is an absolute mountain of sound, clocking in at over 5 minutes. Nearly unheard of in pop singles at that time, it's a wild melodramatic mix of heavy orchestral strings, booming horns, and frantic vocals that push the limits of 1960 vinyl recording technology. And last in this set, at 1969, The Star by Ross D. Wiley. Written by Johnny Young, this grand, energetic slice of sunshine pop was a massive triumph for local talent. Ross D. Wiley was hosting the iconic Australian music television show Uptight at the time, and he used his vibrant showmanship to turn this single into a major national anthem on the airwaves, cementing it as an artifact of the late 60s Aussie music scene. So let's start this set with Rubber Ball by Bobby V.
1: Rubber ball, I can bounce and back to you. Rubber ball, I can bounce. I'm lagging.

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And you can also catch us local on 88.7 and 90.3 FM. Well, we're coming to the end of the program now, so I'll take you out with a 1969 song by Elvis Presley, In the Ghetto. This powerful social commentary marked a massive turning point for Elvis's career. Recorded during his legendary 1969 Memphis sessions, the King explicitly fought his management team to record deeper, socially conscious material, successfully revitalizing his musical credibility for a brand new generation. And after that, we have from 1969, White Room by Cream, a towering, heavy, psychedelic rock masterpiece defined by Jack Bruce's haunting poetry and Eric Clapton's iconic use of the wah-wah guitar pedal. Don't forget to keep those hands clapping and those feet tapping until we meet again.

0: Do you have a loved one in prison? 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
2: 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Tonight, we're looking at the sonic road less travelled, with some of the best new electronic tracks from emerging production scenes in Eastern Europe, Central America, the Middle East, Africa, and Asia. I love hearing what producers from far-flung places are putting out. It's always tempting to focus on cities like London, Berlin, or New York when looking for new music. But I actually think some of the most innovative music coming out right now is from local scenes that perhaps don't get the same profile as these bigger electronic cities. To kick things off, we're going to hear from Ukrainian producer Andrew Dum and his new track, You Make Me Feel. Dum's already built a strong track record on boutique imprints like Sounds of Matinee, but this self-released track might be some of his best work yet. This is You Make Me Feel, and you're listening to Electronique on Radio NB.

We are lost and get curious. We're confused and find wonder. We feel trapped.

0: That was NASA
1: with We Transform, and before that was Andrew Dumb with You Make Me Feel. NASA's a Brazilian DJ and producer that really blew up on the underground club scene late last year with tunes like Dance Is the Answer. You're listening to Electronique with me, Lamono, and now let's hear from Lawrence Liu with Hooked on Phonics.
2: It really helped me see things more clearly. 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

help me see things more clearly. See things maybe in a different dimension. Things that aren't even there.

You're listening to Electronic with me, Lamono, and that was Beziaron and Six Low from the Eastern European country of Georgia with Feel That Bass. Before that, we heard from Peter Kusiev and Rauch House from the neighbouring Ukraine with their track Duck Face. Kusiev is released on imprints like Stillvor Talent, Mango Alley, and other respected melodic imprints. But now let's shift our focus from Europe to Mexico with one of the hottest producers of indie dance tracks right now. This is Colosio with Silencio. This is Radio Northern Beaches.

That was Belarusian producer Monochrome with the Plastic Robots remix of Lost in the Ocean. Tonight on Electronique, we're looking at the sonic path less travelled and listening to new tracks from all around the world. Right now, we're headed back to Brazil for the latest release from Carol Schubert. Schubert's from Santa Catarina, which is arguably the home of electronic dance music in Brazil, with infamous clubs like Green Valley, Surreal Park, Warong Beach Club, all of which Carol has held down residencies at. But let's hear her latest track. This is Carol Schubert with All This Time on Radio Northern Beaches.

That was Jargon with Como Estás. And before that, we heard Olivia Koslecki with Petrichor and Middle Eastern duo Dor Danio in Ataya with Don't Look Around. Over the last hour, we've been listening to some of the best new music from the more overlooked destinations on the electronic music map. We're sadly almost out of time tonight, but I want to finish with two new tracks that I've been playing a lot during the past few weeks. We're first going to hear from James Harcourt with his tune Fascination, which has just come out on Raven Music. And then we're going to close with Mexican indie producer Ingo Vonterre and a new tune he's co-produced with Destino and Usyk called Somlace. This has been Electronic with me, your host, Lomono. Have a great week, and I look forward to catching you all next Saturday night on Radio Northern Beaches.

0: 2. Will you be able to guess who my 3-for-1 artist is? That's 5 o'clock on Friday for Pump Up the 80s with Joe Aikman on Radio Northern Beaches.
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Wherever you're listening from tonight at home, in the car, or winding down after a long week, sit back, relax, and let the music carry you. Saturday nights are for slowing the pace, softening the lights, and settling into some beautiful jazz. Tonight on Saturday Night Jazz, we're shining the spotlight on a selection of Australian jazz artists, beginning with a compelling debut release from Canberra-based saxophonist and composer Tom Fell. Mantra is Fell's first recording of original music under his own name. Recorded in October 2025, the album features six original compositions and brings together an outstanding trio of leading Australian improvisers, Steve Barry on piano, Nicholas McBride on drums, and Chris Pound on bass. Tom has been an active presence in the Canberra jazz and improvised music community for many years, both as a performer and educator, and Mantra reflects that depth of experience. The music blends blues-inflected lyricism with spacious contemporary improvisation, thoughtful, expressive, and perfectly suited to a late-night listen. So settle in as we explore the rich textures and modern sounds of Australian jazz, beginning tonight with music from Tom Fell's Mantra. 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

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And that was music from Mantra, the debut album by Canberra saxophonist and composer Tom Fell. We open tonight's set with All This Time and Desert Wind. All This Time really sets the tone of the album, reflective, spacious, and beautifully melodic. There's a patience in the way the trio unfolds the theme, letting the music breathe. And then Desert Wind carries that sense of space even further. You can almost feel the wide horizons in the phrasing, the gentle build and release between piano, bass, drums, and saxophone. Tom Fell is joined on this recording by an outstanding trio, Steve Barry on piano, Chris Pound on bass, and Nicholas McBride on drums, some of Australia's finest improvisers. There's a real conversational quality in this group. No one's rushing, they're listening deeply to each other. Coming up next from the album, we'll hear the title track Mantra. This piece has a meditative quality, as the name suggests, built around repetition and subtle development, drawing you in with its calm intensity. After that, we'll move into Monstera, a piece that feels organic and alive, with twisting melodic lines and shifting textures. Then it's one for BM, which has a slightly more personal feel, perhaps a dedication, lyrical and expressive, with some beautiful interplay across the trio. And we'll round out this set with The Navigator, a fitting title for music that gently charts its own course, balancing structure and freedom in that distinctive modern Australian jazz style.

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And that was the final track from Mantra, the debut album by Canberra saxophonist and composer Tom Fell. Over this past set, we've journeyed through Mantra, Monstera, One for BM, and The Navigator, completing the full arc of this thoughtful and beautifully crafted recording. There's something very grounded about this album. It doesn't demand attention, it invites it. The interplay between Tom Fell on saxophone, Steve Barry on piano, Chris Pound on bass, and Nicholas McBride on drums is subtle, spacious, and deeply connected. Each piece feels carefully shaped, yet open enough to let the improvisation breathe. If you've enjoyed what you've heard tonight, I encourage you to seek out the full album and support Australian artists creating music like this, thoughtful, original, and beautifully performed. You've been listening to music from Tom Fell's Mantra here on Saturday Night Jazz. Stay with us, there's more great music coming up as we continue to soundtrack your Saturday night.

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We've just spent some time immersed in the spacious, contemporary sounds of Tom Fell's Mantra. And now we're going to shift the mood just a little. Still relaxed, still smooth, but with a touch of retro sparkle. Up next is a brand new single from Dr. Fred Cole titled Give Me a Minute. This is an upbeat instrumental jazz lounge track with a playful, nostalgic feel. Think bright melodies, smooth grooves, and just a hint of that light-hearted swing that brings back the flavor of 70s and 80s television soundtracks. Stylish, polished, and effortlessly cool. There's a gentle funk running underneath it, giving it that easygoing momentum. It's the kind of track that works beautifully as relaxed late-night listening or as the perfect backdrop to a creative workspace, a dinner with friends, or simply unwinding at the end of the week. So as the title suggests, take a minute, breathe out, settle in, and enjoy this feel-good instrumental from Dr. Fred Cole. Here's Give Me a Minute on Saturday Night Jazz.

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Up next, we move into something luminous and beautifully heart-centered, a soul jazz ballad that feels right at home on a Saturday night. This is Stop Searching for Love from the Jake Mason Trio, featuring the incomparable Kate Ceberano. The track is the second single from the trio's forthcoming album, The Modern Arc, due for release in February 2026 via Soul Messin Records. Here, the ARIA-nominated trio turn inward, revealing a gentler, more soulful side of their sound. And what a perfect collaborator in Kate Ceberano AO, truly one of Australia's great musical icons. With 11 platinum and 8 gold albums, the first woman inducted into the Australian Songwriters Hall of Fame, and recipient of the Lifetime Achievement Award at the Australian Women in Music Awards, she has long been a defining voice in Australian music. And of course, she's no stranger to jazz, from her 1987 live debut, Kate Ceberano, and her septet, to her award-winning 2023 collaboration, Trist, with Paul Grabowski. There's a deep musical chemistry between Jake Mason and Kate Ceberano that stretches back more than a decade, and you can hear that connection here. Co-written by Mason and Eric McCusker, Stop Searching for Love bridges eras. It nods to the torch singers of the 60s while speaking gently and directly to the present moment. Ceberano's velvet phrasing and effortless control bring a quiet joy to every line, part late-night jazz lounge, part gospel embrace. Supported by Mason's warm Hammond organ, James Sherlock's shimmering guitar, and Danny Fisher's delicate brushwork, the song creates a space that feels lived in, comforting and unhurried. So settle in for this beautiful collaboration. Here's Stop Searching for Love, the Jake Mason Trio, featuring Kate Ceberano on Saturday Night Jazz.

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1: 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We've just enjoyed the gorgeous, heart-centered Stop Searching for Love from the Jake Mason Trio, featuring the incomparable Kate Ciberano. And now we're going to explore more of their work with the album it comes from, The Modern Arc. So stay tuned as we continue our journey through this rich, soulful and thought-provoking album here on Saturday Night Jazz. Next up, we'll dive into one of the instrumental tracks that beautifully showcase the trio's chemistry and groove.
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0: 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We've got all of the best things. 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

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I'm Brad Griffith. 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

0: 2. Will you be able to guess who my 3-for-1 artist is? 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

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Right now, it's 14 degrees at Terry Hills. 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Right now, it's 14 degrees at Terry Hills.

0: Life on the Air, the extraordinary survival story of Transmittus diversicus, the community broadcaster. Once threatened, it's now starting to thrive, thanks to its special symbiotic relationship with its surrounding community. 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
2: 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Right now, it's 14 degrees at Terry Hills.

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Stay

0: 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Right now, it's 14 degrees at Terry Hills. 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Right now, it's 14 degrees at Terry Hills.
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0: when the white eagle of the north is flying overhead, and the browns, reds, and golds of autumn lie in the gutter, dead. Remember then the summer birds with wings of fire flame, come to witness spring's new hope, born of leaves decaying. As new life will come from death, love will come at leisure. Love of life and giving without measure, gives in return the wondrous yearn of a promise, almost seen. Live hand in hand, and together we'll stand on the threshold of a dream.
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I'm Ian Nicholas, and I hope you enjoy the rest of the programs.

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4: 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At midday today, John Batts brings us Theatre Organ Magic, music from theatre organs around the world. At 1 o'clock this afternoon, Oz Music with Michael Lester, followed by Classic Cars and Bikes at 2 p.m, Community Voices with Michael Lester at 3 p.m, and then at 4 p.m. today, Crescent Swells with David Bell. At 5 o'clock this afternoon, Sound of the 60s with David Stewart Hunter, and then at 7 o'clock, join us for R&B Live, live local music from The Fig and The Shack. At 10 o'clock tonight, Strange Brew with John Maisie. 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
6: My name's Martin Sumter. If I haven't met you before, I'm a member of this congregation. And welcome. Welcome to you all in the building, and a special welcome to those who join us on live stream. We thank you for the greetings that you send to us online. We are one in Christ. A special welcome to if you're a guest of someone or whether you've just popped in. It is good to have you with us under the heaters. A special welcome to one of our mission partners, Andrew Bloomer, who with his family live and share the gospel in Vienna. We'll be hearing a little bit later from Andrew. We're also going to be hearing from Pete as he shares. And our time together this morning will end with the Lord's Supper, over which Andrew will preside. It is good to share together and say together what we believe. And so we're going to say together the Apostles' Creed. together.

0: I believe in God, the Father Almighty, creator of heaven and earth. I believe in Jesus Christ, his only Son, our Lord, who was conceived by the Holy Spirit, born of the Virgin Mary, suffered under Pontius Pilate, was crucified, died, and was buried. He descended to the dead. On the third day he rose from the dead. He ascended into heaven and is seated at the right hand of the Father. From there he will come to judge the living and the dead. I believe in the Holy Spirit, the Holy Universal Church, the communion of saints, the forgiveness of sins, the resurrection of the body, and the life everlasting. Amen.
1: We'll now continue in prayer. Philippians 4:6 reminds us, "Do not be anxious about anything, but in every situation, by prayer and petition, with thanksgiving, present your requests to God." So as I end each prayer this morning with "Father in your mercy," I invite you to respond with "Hear our prayer." First, an opening prayer. Lord God, our loving Father, we praise you for your goodness, your faithfulness in every generation, and your gracious care for your people. Thank you for the confidence we have in Christ as we bring our concerns to you. And so we pray for the world. Almighty God, we lift up presidents, prime ministers, kings and governors, and all who carry the weight of leadership. Grant them your wisdom, not just political skill. Surround them with godly counsel. Expose corruption, silence wicked advisers, and raise up men and women who fear you. Let justice flow like a river through every nation, and righteousness stand as the foundation of leadership. Help leaders to make decisions that protect life, promote peace, and honour your ways. Even when we cannot see it, we trust that you are in control. Father, in your mercy, hear our prayer. And now for Hope for the Beaches mission. Gracious Heavenly Father, we pray for the Hope for the Beaches mission and for the 13 churches working together to proclaim the hope of Christ throughout the beaches and forest region. Stir in us a greater passion for your glory, a deeper love for those who do not yet know you, and a growing confidence in the power of the gospel. Give clarity, conviction, and compassion to Dave Jensen and Max Jeganathan as they prepare to preach at St. Matthew's, pointing people to Jesus. May many take steps towards you, turning to Jesus in repentance and faith, finding in him the sure and lasting hope that can be found nowhere else. Father, in your mercy, hear our prayer. Now for our mission partner, David Fauchon, who works with Mission Mobilisation, serving in Mission Ministries, SIM for short. Thank you, Father, for the new inquirers who recently attended a SIM event led by David, and for the work you're doing in their hearts. We pray for the SIM SIM team as they participate this month in Moore College Mission Awareness Week and the Reach Out 2026 Mission Conference in September. May these opportunities raise up workers to make Christ known among the least reached peoples of the world, drawing many to know and follow him. Father, in your mercy, hear our prayer. And now for closer to home, the community chaplaincy. Heavenly Father, We thank you for our community chaplains, Ken among the Banley Beach community, Pat through disabled swimming, and Mark at Freshwater Beach and among Invictus veterans. Please strengthen them as they share Christ's love. Equip for service those training for chaplaincy and raise up more workers so people across our community may come to know and follow Jesus. Father, in your mercy, hear our prayer. We'll now pause for private prayer for those who are on our heart. Father, in your mercy, hear our prayer. Father, we thank you for your faithfulness and care. We entrust these prayers to you, confident that you are at work in all things according to your good purposes. Through Jesus Christ our Lord. Amen.
2: Thank you, Margaret. For guests, my name's Andrew. I'm one of the ministers here. A very warm welcome to you. My role right now is to share some news that's of things coming up at St Matthew's. Many of us carry big questions about life and purpose and hope. And so over the next month, there are three opportunities at St Matthew's for anyone who would like to explore Christian faith and to hear about the hope that Jesus offers. On Sunday, July 26th, just 2 weeks away, and on the following Sunday, August the 2nd, we'll be welcoming Dave Jensen and Max Jeganathan. They'll be speaking clearly and thoughtfully about the hope we can know through Jesus and about the difference he can make in the way we live. So we would love to fill the church on those two Sundays with people who are curious to listen, to explore and ask questions, to see what there might be in it for them in the message of Jesus. So please be thinking and praying about friends and family members and colleagues who might be able to invite along. And then following those two Sundays, as a follow-up to those two invitation meetings, on Tuesday, August the 4th, we're launching the Term 3 Alpha Course. For those of you who aren't familiar with it, the Alpha Course is a relaxed and welcoming space to explore life's big questions, to ask questions, and to discuss your own thoughts and experiences. So whether you're curious yourself or you know someone who might welcome such an opportunity as this, we'd love you to come along and join us. I'll hand over to Bruce and Andrew.
3: Good morning, everyone. I'm going to introduce to us one of our mission partners. Some may be very familiar with him, others may not, but his name is Andrew Bloomer, married to Michelle, who's not here this morning, but he's all the way from Austria. So can you welcome Andrew along to St Matt's?
4: Good morning, everybody.
3: Now,
4: yes.
3: Andrew, for those who don't know, you're an ex St Matt's member from way back.
4: I am.
3: Just hold it up.
4: Yeah, a bit more. I grew up here. I went to fellowship here, teen group. It's home. My spiritual home.
3: How does it feel to be home?
4: Mixed feelings. I love it. It is home here. Just to see things and people and family and friends. It's sweet. It's also bitter that we've been away from them for so long.
3: I know. Yeah. Now, you're in Austria with Michelle,
4: mm-hmm.
3: and you've been serving there with pioneers, seeking to reach people, also helping with the church.
4: Yeah.
3: Tell us about what you're doing for those not familiar.
4: Okay. 21 years ago, we moved to Vienna in Austria. And you might be thinking, why Vienna? It's full of churches. True, but they're mostly all empty. I heard that there are 17 churches involved with the Hope for the Beaches. We have 15 churches in the entire city with about 60 people in each one. It's in desperate need of hearing the gospel. And so we went over there to... Well, what we went over there to do, we're not doing now. But now what we're doing is I'm involved in church leadership. I'm one of the elders at our church. I also have a job over there. I left my field of engineering and moved into... I'm now a teacher's assistant. And through that and my wife's English Language Centre, we teach English to people at all ages across the entire community in a hope to connect with them and give them the opportunity to raise issues with us and for us to engage with them in the gospel and basically to give people the opportunity to hear about Jesus, which they really don't have in their everyday life.
3: So you've got the dual focus, helping a church, the outreach through the English Centre.
4: Yeah.
3: I think you were here three years ago. What's been happening in the last 3 years?
4: That's a big question. In one sense, life is quite routine, and I'm sure you can relate to that. So you need a discipline to really see what God is doing. But to see the church grow, not necessarily physically, but spiritually, to see people more involved in reaching out to people, to see the church getting excited about events coming up that are being organised. We've got something next year, not as big as Hope for the Beaches, but to see people getting behind that and interested in that with a hope and an enthusiasm. We've been meeting in a hotel at church once a week, and we're about to move into a new premises that we will be renting. Everyone's very excited about that. It'll give us opportunities through the week to meet and to organise events and to reach out to the community, hopefully more. The English Centre, more students. Michelle has about 80 students a week, and with many of those, from children through to, I think her eldest is about 86, but she develops great relationships with the adults, and it's developed into friendships in many cases, and people interact with her and ask her questions about her faith, and Michelle has the opportunity to share with them about Jesus, and that's really what we're there to do.
3: Fantastic. Is there anything else you want to share before we pray for you?
4: Yeah, that'd be great. A couple of things. There are four new things that are happening.
3: Yep.
4: First of all, we get new people into the church largely through the work of a couple of, an elderly couple who meet at the train station once a week, and they hand out flyers and just chat with people as the other people ask questions. And from that ministry, we get maybe three or four people, new people a year. And we get, every year, we get one or two baptisms from that. And we've just had a baptism just before we left.
3: Fantastic.
4: With two people, which was a great joy. So to pray for the evangelism and for the new people who are coming along, that they would regularly come to our church, that they would hear the gospel, that they would hear about Jesus. So new people. New premises. It may not sound like a big thing, but for us, it's a huge thing to have a place where we can call our own, to be able to invite people to run activities and events where we can invite people to them, and that they can see that we're mostly normal people who just have a passion for something other than what's expected in everyday life. To share Jesus with people during the week. So that's a second new thing. It's a real great opportunity for the church to get encouraged into really inviting people out. We haven't felt the ability to do that for quite a long time. Thirdly, Michelle is moving her business into the church building. Why is that good? Two things. People who come along will be in the church building, and so they'll be face to face with at least an environment where we worship, but it'll also give them an idea that we are quite normal, that it's not a holier than thou type of place. It'll just be an everyday large office. but also that Michelle will be paying rent to the church, which will help subsidise the church's expenses, which is a great thing as well. And fourthly, we have three elders in our church. They work, we all work. We all have family, and it's hard. We need more leadership in our church. There are very few men who are really wanting to step up to that mark. And so we're praying, and we ask you to pray also, that men will be raised up to who are willing and capable and godly men who can stand up and be prepared to lead the church in future years. Two of us, as elders, we're getting old, and we're going to need to step down soon-ish. So we need more leaders.
3: I'm going to pray for you.
4: Thank you.
3: If you'd like to hear more about what's happening with Andrew and Michelle, there's a special dinner on, and everyone is warmly invited. It's this Wednesday night on the 15th. It's upstairs on level 2 of Darley Smith Building. And if you'd like to come, it's free. It's 6:30, 6:45 for a 7 p.m. start. And you just need to let the office know. You could let me know or Andrew know, just so we know for catering. But let's pray for Andrew and Michelle.
4: Can I just say before, a big, big thank you. We've been generously supported for a long time by St. Matt's. We appreciate it. We couldn't be there without support. And to have people not only financially supporting us, but also praying for us regularly and for our work, it's more valuable than any of us really realise, I think. Thank you.
3: Heavenly Father, we do thank you for Andrew and Michelle and the decades of service in what is a very hard place spiritually, though beautiful culturally. And we pray that you would continue to sustain them, be with the church as they move to this new premises, may it be a great place for ministry and mission. Be with Andrew and Michelle as they seek to reach people through the English ministry, teaching people. We do pray you'd raise up some more men in eldership to assist with the church. And Lord, for the evangelism that goes on each year, we do pray that you continue to work through their efforts to bring people to know you. And we rejoice that someone was baptised recently. May that continue to increase in great ways. And so be with them, we pray, and thank you that they can be here this week. In Jesus' name, amen. Why don't we thank Andrew and Michelle, well, in her absence, but Andrew. Thanks, Andrew.
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6: Well, good morning. Today's reading comes from Ephesians chapter 2, starting at verse 1 and continuing into verse 10. Can be found on page 1174 of your Pew Bibles. Ephesians 2. As for you, you were dead in your transgressions and sins, in which you used to live when you followed the ways of this world and the ruler of the kingdom of the air. The Spirit who is now at work in those who were disobedient. All of us also lived among them at one time, gratifying the cravings of our flesh and following its desires and thoughts. Like the rest, we were by nature deserving of wrath. But because of his great love for us, God, who is rich in mercy, made us alive with Christ, even when we were dead in transgressions. It is by grace you have been saved. And God raised us up with Christ and seated us with him in the heavenly realms in Christ Jesus, in order that the coming ages he might show the incomparable riches of his grace, expressed in his kindness to us in Christ Jesus. For it is by grace you have been saved, through faith, and this is not from ourselves, from yourselves, it is the gift of God, not by works, so that no one can boast. For we are God's handiwork, created in Christ Jesus to do good works, in which God prepared in advance for us to do. Here ends the reading.
7: Good morning, everyone.
8: Good morning, Pete.
7: Good to see you all. If we haven't met, my name's Pete, one of the pastors here at the church, and it is good to see you here this morning. We are in a short series, The Hero of Your Story. And here's a little hint for you. I'm sure you know, but if you love Jesus, the hero of your story is King Jesus. He's the one who stepped in and saved you. He is the one who is changing you. He is the one who is changing people right here on the Northern Beaches and right here in our church. And we have been showing you videos each week, and not just any videos, not just videos that are entertaining. We've been showing you video evidence that Jesus is life-changing, and he's doing that here in the church. And we've heard two great stories, Marco and Liz, and today we've got a double for you, what I've called two young lads on a lounge, and we're going to see that in a bit. Because, and I love this, Jesus isn't just working in the slightly older generation, he's actually working powerfully in the next generation, and I get to see it at night church, I get to hear all about it in the youth group, and you'll see it today. On the screen, two stories, one video, but the same Jesus doing his thing. He's the hero. But before we show you that, Soz and I, as we thought about this series, if we're asking you guys to share your stories, and we hope you do, please don't underestimate the power of your story and the work of Jesus in your life. Whenever that happened, whatever that looks like. And we thought, if we're asking you to do that, it's fitting that we share ours. And next week you'll hear Sazon's story, and today you'll hear mine. And so slightly different sermon today. It's more of a testimony, and it's my story, or my journey, as I've called it, into the arms of Jesus and my journey with Jesus. And for the first 17 years of my life, and I think I've said this before, I was not a Christian. The crazy thing is I'd been in church my entire life. I'd always been in and around church. So many of my memories are in church as a young fella. Like, I can still smell the beeswax on the pews at St. Columbkills, the church I grew up in. I can still smell the slightly damp hymn books, or the earthy smell of the slightly wet mortar in the bricks, or the faint smell of the incense that's in the 60-year-old carpets. I can still smell these things. I can still feel the kneelers that we used to kneel down on, and you'd get up limping for 2 weeks. I can smell the candles. I can still smell the perfume of the Croatian lady who used to sit next to us in the same pew every Sunday for 17 years. I spent more time serving in the church than I did surfing outside of the church, and that is significant. That is significant. I was an altar boy. Now, an altar boy, if you don't know, is a little bit like a ball boy at a soccer game. And my job was to support the priest and the main game that was happening up on the altar. And so I worked out, by the time I was 17, I had spent roughly 2,260 hours in some kind of church service or confession box, or 94 full days in church. Now, if you were to jump into a pool that is filled with red paint, you'd expect to come out of that pool head to toe covered in red paint. As a young fella, I believed that if I am in the church and I jump into church, then I would come out of that church head to toe a Christian. That is not my story. That is not my story. I was in the church, but I was not relationally in Jesus. Until this random night, my brother took me to this youth night that I never used to go to. And he took me to this youth night at a scout hall down in Bury, and someone took me into Ephesians 2 when I was 17 and I met Jesus. I thought my entire life, and you may think this or you may have thought this, I thought the only way to approach God was through the church and through the priest in this grand building with all of the ornaments and the pipe organs and the bells and the smells and the altar and the tabernacles and all of these things. That is where you meet God. I was not expecting for God to meet me in his word. And that's exactly what he did in this dingy scout hall in Bury. It was like someone opened the curtains and I met a friend. As a kid, a little bit about me, so I masked these deep insecurities that I had with bravado. I did do that. But deep down, I was just like many other kids, but I just wanted to please my dad on earth, but I really wanted to please my father in heaven. These were big things for me. And so I worked for it, to be acceptable, to be lovable. And I did all the things, and I said all the things. And over time, it became depressing for me. It became oppressive and unhelpful and hurtful, and I failed. But one night at that scout hall, this is when I heard what was read to us. Ephesians 2, verse 8. For it is by grace you have been saved through faith, and this is not from yourselves, it is the gift of God. A 17-year-old, I felt like a marathon runner who'd been given a seat. Like I could finally take a breath and rest in God's unconditional love. That was a game changer for me. When I think about my journey into the arms of Jesus and my journey with Jesus, I think about two things, and this is a very Peter Kerr thing, so bear with me. I think about the sound of an outboard engine and the smell of meat pies. And I'm going to explain to you what I mean. My journey into the arms of Jesus was like hearing the sound of an outboard engine. Now, I love to spear dive. I don't get to do it much these days. I miss it. Free dive, so I don't use tanks or anything like that. It's just the air in my lungs. And 25 years ago, I was in my diving prime. And I remember this one morning, it was still dark. It was about 5 a.m. And me and two mates, we launched the boat up at Southwest Rocks at the boat ramp. And it was a freezing morning, but the water was crystal clear. And it was like a lake. And we got in the boat with all our gear and we went straight out to sea about 17 kilometres. And as the sun was coming up, and we went to this marker that is called a FAD, so an FAD. And a FAD is basically just a floating marker or buoy in the middle of the ocean, anchored in the middle of the ocean, that attracts fish. Now, I'm very different to Bruce. I don't fish from the boat. I jump in the water and do my fishing. And so on this day, we're 17 kilometres out. So it's just over 100 metres deep. I think it was about 105 metres deep where we were. So you can't see the shore. You can't see any landmarks. And the current is strong. It's often strong out there. And so my mate and I, we jump over the side of the boat into the ocean and you're very vulnerable. It is a big ocean. It's wild. And so we're having some fun and we're diving as deep as we can. And then I realise, and same as Paul, that we haven't... After about 20 minutes, we can't hear the boat anymore. Not only that is we can't actually see the boat anymore and we can't see the marker anymore. And we're 17 kilometres out and we have just drifted far. Now, I didn't know this at the time, but the boat engine had died. So he couldn't start it. And he had no radio, the skipper. So he couldn't call for help or anything like that. And my mate and I, in the water, we literally just drifted away. I felt very, very small. It is a big ocean. This, I'm not being dramatic. This really did happen. For maybe an hour, Paul and I really were lost at sea. And it's really quiet when you sit on top of the water. The only thing you can hear is the wind. It's just this... It's actually quite eerie. And so we think it was about an hour, something like that. But then I hear on the wind the sound of an outboard engine, that beautiful mechanical sound. It's... And this thing gets louder and louder and it's getting closer and closer. And then all of a sudden it's on us and the skipper leans down and, of course, he pulls us in. For one very real hour, not being dramatic... I drifted and was lost in the Pacific. At 17, I realised that that was my life. For 17 very real years, I'd been spiritually adrift, moving in this current of religion. That was my story. Trying to swim harder, trying to do better. But it's what Paul says in chapter 2, verses 1. And he also says the same thing in verse 5 that really shook me that night. Now, I didn't know this, and he's talking to Christians. He says, you were dead in your transgressions and sins. you were dead. So not sick, not struggling, dead. Now, he doesn't mean physically. He's talking about being dead spiritually. All of mankind, even though you walk out there onto the Corso, people seem very much alive, and they are physically alive. And often things are going great. And in Sydney, we're a sophisticated people, you know, and on top of things and living the good life. But here, it was like God just lifted the rug and showed this deeper spiritual reality that will follow a person eternally. It was hard to hear. And that's the thing with the Bible. If you want to be flattered, maybe don't read your Bible. But if you want to be helped, read your Bible. And this was so, so helpful for me. Hearing this, having been in church for 17 years, I knew a thing or two about sin, believe me. I knew about guilt. This is why I would try hard. Because somewhere deep, I believe that God loves good people. I really believe that. But I hear this and I think dead people can't make themselves lovable though. Like dead people can't cooperate. Dead people can't climb up some ladder of morality and find God. Dead people can't pull up their socks and somehow be more attractive so that he looks down and goes, I like that. You know, I had this picture of God standing over me my entire life with his arms folded, that looking down on me until I did this or until I prayed that or until I turned up here. I never pictured God standing over a corpse, dead and drifting, unable to contribute anything at all. And so you can imagine my joy. Church meant a lot to me. It was important to our family. But you can imagine my joy when I saw what God did in verse 4 that we're told in Ephesians 4, because of his great love for us. God, who is rich in mercy, made us alive with Christ even when we were dead in transgressions. It is by grace you have been saved. You know, if you when you drive past roadworks sometimes, and well, often, and it looks like the workers are just standing around and they're leaning on shovels, and no one's doing any work except the guy in the trench. In salvation, in these verses, God is the guy in the trench. He is the one doing all the work. We're just leaning on shovels. It was his great love. I heard this. He made the dead person alive. He gave grace. The guy in the, I can't remember his name, but the guy in the scout hall who was preaching through this passage in Berry, he said it's super simple. And this is the line that stuck with me. He said, Christianity is not about you and what you've done. Christianity is about Jesus and what he has done when he died for you, physically died, was spiritually separated from his Father for you, but rose bodily for you, and he puts his new life into you. You contribute nothing. That was a game changer. It was like the sound of an outboard engine on the wind. He came to me, so small, feeling so insignificant on this Pacific Ocean of life, but he sees me, and he sees you, and he comes. Up until that moment, I was the hero of my spiritual story. I was the hero. I was the one doing the things. In Ephesians 2, Jesus is the hero. He is the one who leaned over the side of the boat and pulled me in. This was so eye-opening. My experience of church for 17 years, and again, this is my experience. It may not be yours, whatever church you grew up in, but it was a little bit like, it felt like being at base camp at Mount Everest. That's what it felt like. Like I was camped at the bottom of this mountain. And if you know, and I'm sure some of you do, for over half of the year, the peak of Mount Everest is covered in cloud. So you can't really see it. And so often for me in the church, Growing up, I couldn't see Jesus. He was clouded. His grace and his face was clouded. Was clouded in tradition. Was clouded in words that I had to say, things I had to recite, actions I had to do, and catechisms I had to follow, and statues I had to look at and kneel down to. It's the clutter of religion. And in Ephesians 2, it's like the clouds part. And you see a friend. Religion for me growing up was a little bit like wearing a mask in a hospital. And like it didn't guarantee my eternal safety, but it helped. Like it kind of made me feel a little bit better, but I was never sure. In Ephesians 2, I knew for sure I'd be okay because he loved me first. And that love continues. There's this wonderful sermon. Any of you heard of Alistair Begg before? Oh, brilliant. He's Scottish, so my kin. And you may have heard this before, but he says it perfectly, this whole grace piece. He says, when you talk about your salvation, if you start with the first person, like if you get there and God says, why shall I let you in? And you say, well, because I this, or because I that, you've immediately gone wrong. He says, because he, that's where you start. And he goes on and he tells this story. He says, think about the criminal next to Jesus on the cross. And the criminal dies and turns up at the gates of heaven. And the angel says to the criminal, comes and meets him and says, hello, well, so why are you here? And the criminal who was next to Jesus on the cross says, well, I actually don't know. Like, I don't know. And the angel says to him, well, what do you mean you don't know? He says, well, I don't know. Okay. He says, well, just hold on a second. I'm going to go and get my supervisor. And so he goes and gets his supervisor and brings the supervisor back. And the supervisor says, let me have a word. Hello, mate. So why are you here? He says, I don't know. I just told the other guy that. And then he says, well, hold on a sec. Do you understand the doctrine of Scripture? Tell me. He said, no, I've never heard of I've never heard of it. And he says, well, so how many hours have you spent in church? He says, none, never been. He says, well, what about prayer? Are you a prayer? And he says, I don't know how to pray. I've never done it before. And he said, mate, well, why on earth are you here? And he says, well, the guy next to me on the cross said I could come. That is grace. That's it. You turn up and you say, I'm with this guy. It's not, I don't show my resume. I say, I'm holding on to this guy. That's grace. For me, it was like hearing the sound of an outboard engine. That's my journey into the arms of Jesus. But very briefly, I want to share with you my journey with Jesus. And I'll be brief here. But it's like the smell of meat pies. That's my story. That's what's in my brain. That day when I came back to the boat ramp. So we'd just been saved and picked up and we came back to the boat ramp and we talked about what happened. And I was so thankful, of course, and so was Paulie, that this didn't go a different way. But we did what we always do after a day's diving. We go for meat pies at the bakery. And not a super healthy choice, but the smell of meat pies just draws me in. And my journey with Jesus has been a little bit like that. So I make it to shore safely by his grace, but I still know the way to the bakery. The smell in the world that just gets in your nose. And I did make unhealthy decisions as a Christian for many, many years. And Paul talks about this in verse 2. He talks about when you followed the ways of this world, gratifying the desires of the flesh and following its desires and thoughts. And he's talking about you've been saved out of that stuff, but often the waft brings us back into that stuff. That was certainly my story. And I made poor decisions about the company I kept and the words that I used and the relationships I chased and the priorities and money and continued to live for me. And Paul says here, in verse 2, he challenges this. He says, we are God's handiwork. I think the word is poem. We are God's poem. Anyway, created in Christ Jesus to do good works, which God prepared in advance for us to do. And I know you've heard this before. We are saved by faith alone, but the faith that saves is never alone. It's a great line. I'm sure you've heard that. If I really was going to follow Jesus, I did need to pull my socks up. And it was in Revelation 3, and I'm almost done. So in Revelation 3, and Jesus is speaking to the church in Laodicea. So he wasn't speaking to atheists. He wasn't talking to outsiders. He was speaking to Christians, me. And anyway, so they'd become very comfortable. And they were wealth-driven and they were self-sufficient and they'd become less dependent on Jesus. And then Jesus says to them, I know your deeds, that you are neither cold nor hot. I wish that you were either one or the other. So because you are lukewarm, neither hot nor cold, I'm about to spit you out of my mouth. Now, I was in my mate's pub, he owned a pub, on a Saturday night, and I went into the bathroom and that passage popped into my head. I'd only read it once before, and I felt like the Holy Spirit was saying, mate, it's time to get off the fence. Are you in or not? When the life of Jesus comes into us and we find life, that new life overflows into a whole new lifestyle. But I was cruising along and calling it Christianity. I'm looking forward to speaking to the young guys about this tonight. And in that bathroom that night, Jesus made it clear that he loved me too much to keep me there. We sing about it, his grace has saved us, but his grace leads us home. And that's what he did. And so I got friends to pray for me. I got Christians to pray for me. I prioritised Bible study during the week. I didn't love it. I prioritised church. I prioritised reading my Bible. And by his grace, the hero continues to be the hero as he grows me. Now, we're going to watch a video now. Two young lads on a lounge who, just like me, recently for them, they've been plucked out of this Pacific Ocean of life into the arms of Jesus. So, Lockie, I'll get you to play it. Thank you, mate.

0: Tell us about your story before Jesus.
1: I was raised to believe in God, and I always believed in God, but I kind of neglected him. I never really practiced at all. I would have said I believed in God, but I don't think I really genuinely did or had a relationship with him. And my sister's Shaylee, and she goes to 6:30 service, and she was so integral to me going to church, and she always pushed me to go to church, but I just never really actually went. I was always too nervous. I wanted to go with someone. And I think both of us were getting up to a bit of mischief, not the most shady 180 kids, and we weren't necessarily getting into trouble, but definitely going down a non-religious path. And yeah, doing a bit of psychedelics, bit of drugs. And
2: when you say both of you, you mean you and Shaylee?
1: Or no, me and Mickey, not me and Shaylee. No, yeah, definitely not me and Shaylee. Yeah, yeah, and so that's kind of where I was before I found God. Yeah. And
2: what about your background?
3: Yeah, for me, like, I didn't grow up in a religious family or anything like that. Like, the only place I would have heard about God or like the name Jesus was at like school religious studies, and like, it was just going in one ear and left out the other. Mr. Kavelki, like, he goes to this church, if you're watching this. It was me, not you. So, yeah. And then, yeah, I feel like I was always spiritual, but, like, didn't have any outlet for it or anything like that. And then, yeah, I guess me and Sol connected and just did, like, mischief, like he said, and just, like, hung out like normal kids do. But, yeah.
2: So, what happened? How did Jesus become part of your story?
3: We were doing, like, psychedelics one day, and then we were at the Shelley Beach lookout, and then I was just, like, overwhelmed with, like, the infinite, like, landscape, kind of just looking up, seeing the stars and stuff like that. And this, like, overwhelming feeling of, like, love flowing over me. And then I said to Sol that there needs to be something to express this love to. And then you can say what you said.
1: I was like, yeah, you should come to church with me because I got God to thank for all of this. And I knew that I really wanted to, develop my relationship with God and become closer to him. But I kind of wanted someone to be on that journey with me, I guess, at least at the start. And, yeah, so I said that. And then
3: afterwards, we, like, heard that a few of our friends, like, from our school were at Bible study. So we went to, growth groups.
1: Youth groups. Youth.
3: And then, yeah, we just started merging into that friend group, just saw how loving people were and, like, how much about Jesus they were. And then, yeah, it was kind of just, like, that's the group we wanted to be part of.
2: Mm. And then what was the moment you sort of realised Jesus is now part of your life?
1: I never really had, like, a huge moment of an epiphany where I was like, wow, this really is real. But I think I sort of just developed over time. And
3: For me, like, I'd say I gave my life to God and, like, Jesus at, like, a summer camp. But I feel like I only really started to personally know the name Jesus, like, recently. Before, it was knowing God and just, like, easier to address all my problems to God because it felt so infinite. But then knowing this figure of Jesus that took on all of it just as much as, like, God did. It was so reassuring, and that's, like, where it's still working now and, like, only just feels like the beginning. So I feel like with him writing my story, yeah, it's still an ongoing process, and it's cool to see how he's working.
0: How is he now still writing your story?
1: Well, he's definitely still writing my story because, like, I can be going as well as I ever have been in my faith and, you know, super locked in, and then he throws a test at me and I stumble, I fail straight away. And, like, I think that just shows exactly how he's still writing my story because, like, it's a lifelong journey. It's just going to keep developing through that. The best part about it is I know that I'm always going to come out of the other side of those challenges because I've got him on my side. Like, yeah.
3: I feel like it's a long process of transformation. I only, like, started a year ago, and then it's really cool to see because our friends are seeing how we've changed and how more, like, soft-spoken or less angry. Because I used to get quite angry easily and just, like, not getting so tense and, like, defensive quickly, especially, and also really prideful as well. So just knowing that there's someone that's greater than me in every, like, category really, like, humbles you a bit, which is good. So I feel like that's how my story is being written.
1: Yeah, I think just, like, a huge part that hasn't been written for me yet is I really want to get my friends more into the church community and get them to, like, I mean, it's everyone's individual choice if they become Christian or not, but just, like, getting them to actually give it a go, like, give it a proper attempt, I think, is probably something huge I want to do in the future.
3: So I feel like even while I was going to church, I'd still, like, play around with psychedelics because it felt like I was getting a connection with God through that. And then I kind of realised that this relationship with Jesus is more personal than just instantly receiving something back. It's something that is spent a lot of time. Like, I kind of realised that this relationship with Jesus is more personal than just instantly receiving something back. It's something that is spent a lot of time. Like,
4: sorry about that. We'll sort that out for the 10 a.m. if you want to come and join us for that. But I know that Mickey goes on to say, and he shared this at the Hope for the Beaches event. If you were there, he got up and publicly shared about his faith, that although they were using these psychedelics and whatever, mushrooms or whatever it was, he realised that Jesus didn't want a relationship with him like that. He wanted a personal relationship with the Lord Jesus, and he has felt the Lord Jesus continuing to transform him day by day. And that's what he goes on to say, and that has been a witness to people, and he encourages people to come and talk to him about that. And so if you've got any questions or you'd like any prayer, or if this is your first time in church for a long time and you'd like us to pray for you, we'd love to pray with you. About whatever it is. Maybe you don't understand God's grace, and now you do. We'd love to pray with you about that.
5: Let's close our time together in this building by saying these words that Paul originally wrote in his letter to the Roman Christians. Together. 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And the blessing of God Almighty, the Father, the Son, and the Holy Spirit be among us and remain with us always. Amen.

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2: At home, a movie is something you watch. At the cinema, it's something you feel. That towering screen, that heart-thumping sound, the shared silence before the first scene, and the applause when the credits roll. This is United Cinemas, where movies are made to be seen properly, not just streamed, but experienced. See what's playing now at unitedcinemas.com.au. Station sponsor,

Hello, everyone. My name is David Stewart Hunter, and this is The Classical Hour. For the next hour, I'm going to be playing a selection of works from the classical music repertoire, this week focusing on works written for the cello. We'll be hearing music by Bach, Dvorak, Fauré, Haydn, Villa-Lobos, Saint-Saëns, and Elgar. First, though, since I'm not a cellist, it's worth noting a few facts about the instrument. It's the second largest of the string family, smaller than the double bass, and larger than the viola and the violin. It has four strings, which are tuned in fifths, starting with C, two octaves below middle C, and then it goes to G, and then to C, and then to G. And its range is exactly one octave lower than the viola. That means that the cello plays a range from baritone to soprano. Now, there'll be a test later, so I hope you're all remembering that. One of the most striking demonstrations of the cello's range comes in the prelude to Johann Sebastian Bach's Cello Suite No. 1 in G. Bach wrote six suites for solo cello around 1720, each of them comprising a prelude and six dance movements. The suites were little known and rarely performed until the mid-20th century, when they were recorded by Pablo Casals. Since then, they've become one of the most frequently performed compositions for solo cello. Well, here is the prelude to Cello Suite No. 1, which is performed by the Russian virtuoso Rostropovich. Oh, dear.